0: like this, Ohio players. 11:49 now in the city, just about gonna do it for yours truly. Coming up next, Erica Dawson. Whatever you do, keep it exactly where you got it. Also, the Frank W. Belusi.
1: To win that brand new 1991 Isuzu Stylus S. Optimistic. We'll get it on before long. 96.3 WHUR, the 4th of July, 24 past the hour of 10 o'clock, 75 degrees on the outside. Sounds blackness. This is Peebo Bryson.

0: that right now at 812 Minister Avenue, it's McDonald's.
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2: I'm a senior in high school, but job training is waiting for me as a construction equipment operator.
3: 3 months till

This is Jeff Charney. I am proud to highlight some of the activities for the 1990 King Holiday Celebration. These are...

0: of African people the world over. And the economic activity of black people in this country is crucial to economic development of African people the world over.
1: Professor Amos Wilson at WLIB, good afternoon. You're in the experience, correct?
2: Of the brothers that were mentioned and so forth, phone calls. These are the brothers that we trust and we believe in.
1: Let me just step in for a moment because we're moving a little bit to...
2: This is what we've got to do about it now. So, I mean, Gary, let's make...
0: Really good aspects of what was being developed there. I think the movement of Marcus Garvey, as well as the movement of Elijah Muhammad and others, you see it implied there. And that implication is nation building. Part of that book he's dealing with to compensate for inferiorities. And because individual

0: to look their very finest, bring them to us. We're Bell Brothers Cleaners at 13.
1: Okay. Because it's a Monday, I'll be meeting myself. Just a reminder to you, also,
0: Company Wet Box, we're in business to keep your clothes clean and you looking as fresh as new. So if you want your men's suit,
1: 1242 and it's ready. You're inside the lunchtime order. I just said that, didn't I? Okay. Because it's a Monday, I'll be meeting myself. Just a reminder to you, also, that this song came out the longest title in the world. Also on June 27th, 1970, Ray Charles headlined at the Schaeffer's Music Festival, which opened on this day in New York City and Central Park. That's my one about some messed up there. We got more coming up right now. We're going to check in with Jeff Craig and Video Viewer.
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0: The call letters were picked up by a Jacksonville, Florida station, programmed ironically by an original WERD staffer, Ken Knight. Eventually, the station was sold. The call letters dropped Christian music formatted station here. The call letters were picked.
1: It was unheard of for whites to, for example, to eat in Auburn Avenue cafes. But we did.
0: From WERD. With the amount of red ink rising and with the halves attempting to work together, it brought with it predictable tension, but not the kind you might think. Herb Gershon said moving the station from downtown to Auburn Avenue put the shoe on the other foot to some extent.
1: Auburn

0: operating with us this afternoon. So 290 eastbound to the 90 westbound, going to back up to about the Main Street exit. So you know about the first exit, actually. Once you get on the main line, you'll find it slow westbound between William and the 400. Eastbound also under speed around Walden and the 290 area.
1: Okay, we'll tell you. We won't keep you hanging on any longer. We know that you've been listening to find out what time the drawing will be for the Valentine's Day grooming package for him. That's sponsored by Mr. J's Barbershop. And a trip to the hillside in the Poconos. That's sponsored by your pace setter, 1080 AM.
0: Out the 198 up to the main line. Apparently a car slid off that main line ramp coming from the outbound 33.
2: Evening classes are canceled. Also, ECC, their city campus, is canceled for classes for tonight. And St. Joseph's at school has also...
1: 1080 AM WUFO. The time for the drawing will be at 1400 hours. That's Tuesday, February the 14th at 2 o'clock. For
0: those. Some good news. Ohio at Ganson is going to be the only closure so far in place. Part of the Ohio Street lift bridge. Earlier closures... been reopened, so just to deal with the Ohio and Ganson area at this.
1: Okay, we'll tell you.
0: On Mile Strip at the 219, also in West Seneca, Clinton and Norwood, an accident being cleared, and a three-car accident being cleared on the LaSalle Expressway right near the one.
2: And Radical for Christ, we're blessed. It's simple as that. The name of the album is in the internet.
3: The presence of the Muslim community. They stood out in our community as positive. They stood out from the rest of the community. We need the large African community to come forward and take its beyond the step of experiment. How does one deal with coping in the system when you are punished? We did not have a white Christ in our home. He painted it black, and it had a profound effect on our lives. Now, the younger people in the family have also had this kind of awakening, and as Professor Amos pointed out...
4: Sex addiction, drugs, there's a whole series of quote-unquote pain relievers that have emerged within the context that this caller is speaking of.
5: And being also, you know, and of course being very much...
3: The Muslim community, they stood out in our community as positive. They stood out from the rest of the community. We need the large African community to come forward and...
5: Deep understanding, too, of the consequences and of oneself and the nature of one's enemies. And a deep spiritual, and I'm not talking about the spookism religion, okay, of will allow one then to suffer these privations to the productive economics of African people.

0: Stylus S. Now, a car could be yours if you're my 10th caller at 432-WHUI and can correctly name the artist and title of any three songs that I've played within the hour. You will qualify for a fun car. That's caller number 10 at 4th with If You're Serious, Rude Boys, Heaven, and Babyface, My
1: Car. You know what I mean? No, you know what I'm talking about. You know, the thing is right there. Everything is uptight. And in the lingo of, Americana, that means that everything.

0: tell me. 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
1: You can bet your life. Coming home.

0: 1220 to us. We're Bell Brothers Cleaners at 1385 Fillmore at Box, where beautiful people deserve the best. And they get it.
1: Let me take you along a magical carpet ride where beautiful plush carpet lies with beautiful shades and professional installation. Let me take you to
2: the provoke a desire in them. And then, of course, have control of the satisfaction of that desire. You see?
3: And that's Professor Wilson, that last caller was reaching out.
2: That's in part the effect of the self-hatred of the capitalist system and of the economic system, you see. And you can provoke that desire in them either through anger, through hatred, through direct tantalizing of the individual. See, the key to being in the ruling class is to create desire first.
3: Some of the things that have to happen for it to happen when we come back right after this at 1190 WLIB World Leadership and Broadcasting. Amos Wilson, our topic is the psychology of self-hatred among global African people.
4: You, I see you as a model, all right? And brothers like your guests and other brothers like...
2: Well, we got to go to Bloomism somewhere, you know, when we try to compensate for a loss of our status by buying a house. We should go to the white community, you see, all by eating, and we want to show the individual acts.
4: This is very, very interesting, man. What I'm interested to know is if there was a possibility. See, I listen to you, Gary, and I admire you to the utmost, and so do your audience, and we talk about leadership in the black community.
2: It means often then giving up some of those desires that have been artificially created in the first place, so that the loss of them or the non-attainment of them, economic, social, political network by black people, and a national economic program of development, political, social program by black people. Now, I don't want this to be interpreted as advocating the overthrow of the United States. The non-attainment of them does not represent a painful loss for you as an individual and a person. A deep understanding, too, of the consequences and of oneself.
5: I wanted to state that my father gave us
2: a mind. You see, a certain sensitiveness that permits one to bear these kinds of pains.
3: Is that being done, though, with a particular goal or objective in mind?
2: Well, yes, because you realize you're going to pay a price for it.
3: Mm-hmm.
2: And caught up with the values and other kinds of things that the system creates, so that one can find a harmony and a sense of self-love even in the midst of these kinds of consequences. You have to realize that you are going to suffer some consequences. You're not going to be socially mobile all the time. You're going to lose some things. But with a deep understanding, heritage of black people in this country is crucial to economic development of African people the world over.
3: Professor Amos Wilson at WLIB, good afternoon. You're in the experience. Go right ahead, please, with your question or comment.
6: Good afternoon.
3: Okay, make sure you can
4: be leaders of that. And us minds should be...
2: And of oneself and the nature.
3: Say this one time.
2: Model. There are other people, too, that we can look at as well in terms of developing as an individual and a person. A deep understanding, too, of the consequences and of oneself and the nature of one's enemies, and a deep spirit, a certain peace of mind. You see, a certain sensitiveness that permits one to bear these kinds of pains, which Garvey, as well as the movement of the life. That implication is nation building. The creation.
7: Traffic up all the way west. Well, all right. But this is the last song that Cook showed. That was about Mad Slim. I'm talking about...

morning when we come back, when the boy get off the air, that coffee was still there. And finally, it broke it down. He finally started to drink the coffee, and then when he started to drink the coffee, the next thing was stopped.

0: Paul E.X. Brown, then WERD's third program director, attempted to persuade J.B. Bladen Jr., who had taken over the operation from his father, J.B. Sr., to buy another frequency available in Atlanta, one which would have given them more power and longer hours. WERD was then known as Butler was his executive assistant and right arm.
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91, huh? Now, a car could be yours if you're my 10th caller at 432-WHUI and can correctly name Heaven, Babyface, My Kind of Girl, all happening here at 96. 96.3 WHUI, living in the life. My name's Gregory on this, the 4th of July. Yes, a mighty bang to you too. Before long, 96.3 WHUI, the 4th of July, 20. People, Bryson called me and said, what's the problem? No problem, Peach Bone. Unforgettable. 546-7228, area code 202. Listening to music, of course, by Karen Wheeler, Riff, Rude Boys, and Babyface.

0: that, as Professor Amos pointed out, there is a I have been dealt the punishment throughout, and I'm wondering, beyond the step of the Skinner experiment, how does one...
1: Yes. Mm-hmm. So,
2: And those who can't get into that don't fit.
1: No. No, not at all. So, so the idea is, if you feel... So, if we continue to expand that example and develop that example, mm-hmm. and I think we should study it, study this, the nation under Elijah Muhammad, particularly in the earlier phases, and look at it very closely and use it as...
0: Maybe put on a dashiki or some symbol of our African ancestors.
1: ...people mm-hmm. and of African people, mm-hmm. Making that accept certain consequences. Not accept them in that you think you should have them, mm-hmm. but mm-hmm. you know that they are going to occur. And I've often told many people, if you really are going to go deeply into the philosophies that we're talking about here of nationalism, you're going to pay a price for it.
2: Mm-hmm.
1: And it's hardly a way you're going to escape it.
2: You can't.
1: Mm-hmm. No, yeah. Very unlikely. And therefore, what you want to do is create a spirituality, a personality system that has... like I said, it's not over. We're going to go deeply into the philosophies that we're talking about here of nationalism and so forth. You have to realize that you are, he's dealing with political, social, and economic plans. Of course, when you study the movement of Marcus Garvey.
0: So, a white Christ in our home. Mm-hmm. He painted it black. And it had a profound effect on our lives. Mm-hmm. Now, the younger people in the family have also had this kind of awakening in our home. Mm-hmm. He painted it black. And it had a profound effect on our lives. Mm-hmm. Now, the younger people in the family...
3: Numbers of us who are in churches, community organizations, and how in just one weekend, you know, we could raise, you know, obviously enough money to create our own banking system.
1: Certainly.
3: In one weekend. Professor Wilson, that caller was reaching out.
1: That's in part the effect of the balance between, quote-unquote, economic program of development, political social program by
3: Professor Amos Wilson, Greta Davis.

Hello, this is Corey DeJuan Sherrard Jr. Thank you for listening. 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
3: Greetings. I am Professor Johnson, political analyst and educator, and baby boomer from the Lone Star State, Texas.
4: 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I host a talk show in Portland, Oregon, and I am a baby boomer.
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6: 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My name is Mary Lee, and I live in Portland, Oregon, and I work for The Mill, the Multnomah Idea Lab,

0: Race.
1: On this episode of Let's Talk About Race, the panel shares the history of voter suppression in the United States, which is as American as apple pie. With the 2022 midterms and all other elections, is the concept of one person, one vote, the cornerstone of democracy, still a thing? Also, our segment, Hope is a Thing with Feathers, recognizes the women of Iran as they continue to protest and demand to be seen and respected. And on our Previously On segment, we look back at our eviction prevention show. All this and more on this episode of Let's Talk About Race. One person, no vote. Our ancestors died for your right to vote. Moderated by our news director, Althea Billings.
2: This is our election show, One Person, No Vote, ahead of those 2022 midterm elections. To kick things off, I want to ask about voter suppression. So for our panelists, how does voter suppression operate? Where does it come from in American history, and where is it now? Let's start with Reverend Cecil.
3: It began with the very beginning of this nation. Shortly after the founding of this nation, the founding fathers, and I think that's an appropriate term because they were all men, those who participated in this experiment in democracy were all property owners. They limited the access to power and to decision making from the very beginning of this democracy. Since that time, there has

0: a move to increase voter participation and to increase the reality of citizens' participation in our society. So since that time of the founding of the Republic, we've witnessed the removal of the necessity to own property to vote, the granting of citizenship and the right to vote to formerly enslaved men came about with the 15th Amendment. In the 20th century, women gained the ability to vote. The 1965 Voting Rights Bill further expanded voting opportunity. And all these things created a situation where more and more people were able to participate in this experiment called democracy. And we've seen some of that continue to expand in such things as same-day registration and vote by mail. But for the last couple of decades, there has been restriction on voters' access and the ability for people to participate in the democracy. The crowning height of this move to take away voters' participation was the slow but steady erosion of the Voting Rights Bill by the U.S. Supreme Court. So now we are in a period of our society where many citizens in all over the United States are battling efforts to restrict voting access and the ability for people to participate in the decision-making process in this nation.
1: Thank you, Cecil. Next, let's hear from Mary, and then we'll go to Professor Johnson.
2: Well, of course, I agree with Reverend Cecil. Voter suppression has been a part of our democracy in this country from its inception. I think we see it in both individual and systemic manifestations. It's a long continuum. So you have individual intimidation, you have ways in which people are challenged, you have the history that Cecil just talked about in terms of who has the right to vote, who doesn't have the right to vote. And then you see the systems that are in place that include gerrymandering, and some of the intimidation, the time and place restrictions that people are putting on voting boxes and when people can vote and how votes get collected and by whom. And you have in some places these vigilante police being funded and basically sent out to do whatever they want related to their opinion of whether voting is happening correctly or not happening correctly. I think we have to understand that our ancestors died for the right to vote. And that struggle has never gone away, which makes me quite sad to consider. And I think we are going to see violence. We've already seen violence. I think we're going to see more violence. I think we're going to continue to see this very disturbing trend of, if you don't agree with me, it's not legitimate. It's a very cynical perspective on what it actually means to be a democracy and what it actually means to have one person, one vote. And there are large segments of our country and our community that do not believe in the basis of one person, one vote, and are taking steps using their positional power and authority to enact what they believe is their righteous position that only some vote, only some people get some votes, but not everybody gets one vote.
1: Thank you, Mary. Professor Johnson, your thoughts?
3: Voter suppression has really been a part of American history from the very beginning. The founding fathers, as Cecil said, contemplated a democracy, one where everyone had the right to vote, but they left the actual management of the vote to the states. And that's where the problem comes in, because not all states treated voting in the same manner. And this is a problem that we're struggling with now. So you asked about voter suppression and how it operates. I think it's changed over time. The intent has been to disenfranchise certain parts of the population, and they've done that in different ways. For example, in Mississippi in 1892, everyone could vote. They wound up with two Black senators and then decided that wasn't going to work out for them and instituted a grandfather clause, which said that the people that were permitted to vote was anyone whose grandfather was qualified to vote. So that clearly left out 90% of the Black population. That's an example of targeting and excluding certain groups of people to manipulate the outcome. It wasn't until 1964, which has really been 60 years, basically, since outlawed poll taxes. And that's something to think about, just 60 years, even though we supposedly had the right to vote, you know, since 1776. They amended it to include people 18 and over, the 26th Amendment. So there have been efforts to broaden and include more diverse population, but you always have this sort of reeling back, trying to exclude certain groups. What we see now is, again, another effort to manipulate the outcome of elections. And it's almost been reduced to basically, if I didn't win, then the election was a fraud. I think efforts are being taken among many of the states, the gerrymandering of districts to change how the districts are aligned is another example of voter suppression, asking for ID requirements, purging the registry. That's been another example. So it's shown up in many different ways, but the outcome that they're seeking is the same, and that is to manipulate the results.
1: Thank you, Professor Johnson. I would similarly echo what other panelists have said and highlight that our understanding of what is discriminatory, of what constitutes voter suppression, and how it's targeted at different groups has certainly changed over time. You know, some of the things that folks were mentioning back in the day, it was specifically white landowning men. That tells you pretty clearly who is outside of that group. There are ones that we can look at in with the benefit of hindsight, looking at the specific voting issues that the Civil Rights Act targeted to eliminate those barriers. But we see the same thing happening today. It may be facially neutral, the types of laws about voting that are attempted to be passed across this country, but they are targeted at specific people. Voter ID laws, for example, can make it extremely hard to vote if you're trans or non-binary. In Georgia, they were passing laws about not allowing folks to bring food or water to those waiting in line to vote, or eliminating Sunday voting. In other parts of the country, they've made their residency requirements or having a physical address much more strict. And that in its own way targets Native populations who often don't have the same address set up on reservations. All of these things taken in a vacuum with no context, with no historical knowledge, maybe that's fine. But understanding the history, understanding what it is that is the goal here, which is controlling electoral outcomes, mind you, not by coming up with policies that are preferred by the majority of voters, which is, you know, hypothetically one way you could try to win, but instead manipulating the true will of the people.
4: This is Let's Talk About Race, an award-winning, progressive, intergenerational roundtable of journalists from around the country. We go deep on current events and the role that race plays in our world today. Our show is hosted by Lenita Duke, the award-winning producer of Grassroots News Northwest. Our panel includes Professor Diane Johnson, journalist Althea Billings, talk show host and Reverend Cecil Prescott, and host of The Faith Report, Nia Gray, and proud bureaucrat, Mary Lee. This is Let's Talk About Race.
5: So, look, all I want to do is this. I just want to find 11,780 votes, which is one more than we have, because we won the state, and flipping the state is a great testament to our country, because, you know, And there's just, it's a testament that they can admit to a mistake or whatever you want to call it, if it was a mistake, I don't know.
6: If we could just go over some of the numbers, I think it's pretty clear that we won. We won very substantially, Georgia. We have at least two or three, anywhere from 250 to 300,000 ballots were dropped mysteriously into the rolls. Much of that had to do with Fulton County, which hasn't been checked. We think that if you check the signatures, a real check of the signatures going back in Fulton County, you'll find at least a couple of 100,000 of forged signatures. The bottom line is when you add it all up, and then you start adding, you know, 300,000 fake ballots. Then the other thing they said is in Fulton County and other areas, and this may or may not be true, this just came up this morning, that they are burning their ballots, that they are shredding ballots and removing equipment. They're changing the equipment on the Dominion machines. And, you know, then that's not legal. And they supposedly shredded, I think they said 3,000 pounds of ballots. And that just came to us as a report today. And, you know, it's a very sad situation. They weren't in an official voter box. They were in what looked to be suitcases or trunks, suitcases, but they weren't in voter boxes. The minimum number it could be, because we watched it and they watched it certified in slow motion, instant replay, if you can believe it, but they had slow motion and it was magnified many times over. And the minimum it was 18,000 ballots, all for Biden.
1: My next question here, we've delved into this a little bit, but I want to do more. Part of the unspoken, but sometimes said out loud, justification for voter suppression is that by making it more difficult for certain types of people to vote, that's actually a good thing. Do you agree with that? Who should be voting? Who shouldn't be voting? I want to start with Mary, and then we'll go to Cecil.
2: This idea of we need fewer voters, but we need better voters. I think we understand what the code language is for who is a better voter and who is not so such a good better, not a good voter. This dynamic rests in a couple of things. It rests in the great replacement theory that we have spoken about many, many times together, which is such an underlying base belief for the radical right. And that's buttressed by white supremacy culture, which says the better voters are the white voters. You see this through the disenfranchisement of people with felony convictions. And we know that the criminal justice system is not fair. It is discriminatory to people of color. All of these are not coincidences. I think it's Detroit is in danger, being an area that is in 80% African American, of not having any representation at any level of African American representatives or senators. That's not by accident. And it certainly flies in the face of one person, one vote, our democracy, our popular practices are the will of the people. Well, if the will of the 80% who are African American are not represented by anyone who looks like them, shares cultural values with them, represents a lived experience that's similar to each other, that is not democracy. We have a very cynical view, and I would say, particularly for the radical right, a lack of really belief in democracy, although I don't think people used to say this. More and more people are saying, I don't believe in democracy because I don't believe that those people are good enough, smart enough, righteous enough, whatever the enough is, to be able to have the privilege of voting. And that should be reserved for people like me and the people who believe the way I believe. And you said something, Althea, which I thought was very, you know, we can't trust, they can't trust that their agenda is compelling enough or important enough or persuasive enough that it could win on its own. They have to take these steps and these measures in order to ensure that their perspective and their agenda will be the one that it prevails.
0: As Mary has stated, some people quite honestly did not believe in democracy, and they feel emboldened to say that out loud. If you listen to historians, many would say that what happened at the turn of the 19th century in the United States was something that was new and that people were embarking on uncharted territory. And that was the experiment of democracy. For the first time in many, many years and many, many cultures, there was an attempt to include various voices to create a society. And it is amazing that countries throughout the world over the past 100, 150 years have often looked to the United States, not because the United States was perfect, but because it created a document, the U.S. Constitution, based on a vision of how people could live that allowed people to dream and to say we can create something similar in our society. So you have people as varied as Ho Chi Minh in Vietnam to revolutionaries in Asia and Central and South America looking to not necessarily the United States as it existed, but to the United States as it sought to create a more civil, pluralistic, and inclusive society. And that was a dream. But what happens, as Langston Hughes says, when a dream is deferred? What happens when we abandon the dream? That is what we are experiencing in recent decades.
1: Thank you, Cecil. What are your thoughts, Professor Johnson?
3: First, we have already determined the groups that are not eligible to vote. Under 18, not citizens, except some states do allow non-citizens to participate in local elections, and mental incapacitation and felony convictions. These things have already been determined. What we're seeing now is taking it beyond that and saying, if I'm running for office, I get to pick my voters. And it's the antithesis of what democracy should be. The fact that people would even consider limiting the vote to certain populations. Tocqueville probably wrote one of the best books on democracy and what was happening in the United States. There were three things, maybe possibly four things that he called out that I remember in that book. One, we're too large. We had never seen democracy work in a country as large as ours. Two, that we're too diverse, too many different groups of people with different and conflicting agendas. The third one is our emphasis on individuality. I think we've managed the size and the diversity to some extent, but the individuality, we have moved away from what is the common good, the concept of what is good for the majority of people, and the individual agendas have taken over. Part of the reason I think we've lost the common good, we are now looking at a voting population that really has never been called upon to embrace that concept. And part of that, I think, is education. Part of that is our political maneuvering that's gone on. Part of that is white supremacy that has taken over in our institutions. There's a lot to unpack for why this has happened. If we don't figure out a way to align people around the common good, then the inevitable will happen and democracy will fail.
1: Thank you, Professor Johnson. I think it's important to remember why it is our founding fathers bothered to try democracy at all. Democracy is envisioned as the antidote to the tyranny of the few. Democracy isn't going well if there is significant concentration of political power in the hands of the few. This idea of who should vote, who should be included, who should be excluded, as the other panelists have so aptly pointed out, it is very pointed. And we know that because of the history in this country, that those choices have been made by primarily white landowning men. They were given the decision-making power first, and by golly, they've tried to keep it. In terms of who should vote, who shouldn't vote, if you believe in democracy, people should be able to vote. We should not have political power concentrated in the hands of the few. We should not have decision-making authority. No taxation without representation, right? Like, that's the first thing you learn. They tell you that one in second grade. The consent of the governed is an important concept, theoretically. If you want to make some change in your community, you should have community consensus to make that happen. And democracy is how we've envisioned that. One thing that I think of with the idea of who should vote, or are there particular voters that we want more than other voters? You could take that idea and talk about voter education, that the lack thereof, the lack of accurate American history, a lack of accurate civics education in this country is in its own way a form of voter suppression, because our voters, our children, the next generation, doesn't have a clear and accurate concept of what is the ecosystem that they're living in. What is the system that they're voting in? This is something that I became aware of recently from someone who moved to my home state, Oregon, from Georgia, pointing out about our voters pamphlet and how robust it is, and that kind of information is not a given in other places. It's not a given to get nonpartisan information about what's on the ballot, who's on the ballot, who they're endorsed by, what they believe in, what is even the text of ballot measures necessarily. That should be a given. If we want better voters, we should seek to have widespread, nonpartisan, robust voter education. I think that's the only place that you can take the question of who should be voting. We should educate all of our voters so that they can make the informed decisions about what is best for them. I think that's the only thing that I can think of there that possibly justifies that outside of the, you know, racist connotations that this question so archetypically has.

0: rigorous conversations and analysis of news coverage regarding the role race plays in politics, government, the economy, education and health. And now, back to our show.
1: I have another question for our panelists. We're talking about voter suppression, but an interrelated issue here is voter manipulation. So in this most recent cycle, we're in 2022 at the moment, the Democratic Party had operatives prop up extreme Republican candidates in many races, many of whom denied that the 2020 election results were accurate. And in their primaries, they were the ones who ended up winning. What impact does this have on voters and, you know, the public perception of election integrity? Let's start with Professor Johnson.
2: This manipulation of the vote, and it's basically political kind of gamesmanship, has the impact I think it has on people is to drive them further away from trusting what's actually happening in our politics. The Democratic Party took a strategy where they invested over $53 million boosting up far right kind of fringe candidates. The logic, I'm assuming, is that they will have a better chance in defeating them in the final election. This is flawed logic, in my opinion, and Democrats have certainly not shown a lot of accuracy in being able to predict how people are going to vote and what they're going to support. They're underestimating, even though we're calling them fringe candidates, how many of these people actually have a pretty large group of supporters.
1: Thank you, Professor Johnson. Mary, your thoughts?
3: Well, my colleagues have very handily responded to it. I guess the thing I want to say about it is it's a dummy head move by people who are embracing cynicism and a lack of hope and a lack of belief in their own ability to participate in the democratic system. I don't want to be associated with people who are dummy heads. And it wasn't effective. It reflected the degree to which people have given up hope, the degree to which people have become so cynical about our democracy. And we've talked in the past about trying to figure out how the radical right has made their plans and kept on the strategy. This is not the thing to have adopted in terms of the Democratic Party or the progressive movement or any of these kinds of things. It's a dummy head move. It shouldn't have happened. It was a mistake.
1: I'd agree with you. I was silent but chuckling when you brought up the dummy head move, because it is. It's so cynical. Win on your own merits or lose. If there are, you know, structures in place within, you know, the Democratic Party of whatever county or district this has been happening in, find somebody better to run. Figure out what the voters actually want and then get somebody who's committed to doing those things. It shouldn't be this complicated. It shouldn't be that political parties have to sell you something terrible and wrap it up in funny ribbons to disguise it from what it actually is. And this, I mean, it goes to voter manipulation. Obviously, we're not seeing true outcomes because of this, but it also goes to voter distrust. This is a reason that people don't want to vote for things that might align with them more than the other party. People who are liberal, progressive, leftist, left-leaning, don't want to vote for the Democratic Party because they feel like the Democratic Party is just too busy pulling stunts like this to be actually developing policy that would be meaningful, that would change things for people, that would be compelling enough to get to earn people's votes. Earn the vote or you didn't deserve it. Do what needs to be done about it. When you're in power, create the infrastructure so that folks are running fair elections. It is frustrating to hear about. I also think we heard about it pretty early on, before the primaries even happened for this midterm election. Many among us were saying, that's not going to work. That's a terrible idea, terrible idea. It sows distrust in every community. And then you're platforming conspiracy theorists

0: and giving them wider reach. I don't really understand how that is something that you're going is going to end up winning and having a more productive conversation in any of this.
1: You are listening to Let's Talk About Race. One person, no vote. Our ancestors died for our right to vote.
0: We've identified some of these problems. I want to ask our panelists, what can be done in this ongoing cycle of voter suppression and backlash? What can we do about it? Let's be actionable, you know? Let's start with Mary.
2: I want to say that I think what we're seeing on both sides of our two-party system is a lack of a moral center. We have lost sight of what it is we're about in terms of democracy, and the game and playing the game and winning the game has subsumed everything else under it. So all of the ideals, the moral stance, the greater good, as Professor Johnson spoke to earlier, has been lost. And it's been lost on both sides. We can argue, you know, whose behavior has been more reprehensible or less reprehensible. The outcome of having lost a moral compass and having lost our way in terms of what's important about this has imperiled us all, has put us all at risk as a democracy, as a country, as a community. I think the first thing that we can do to start to arrest this kind of decline is, first of all, admit to it, be concrete, say, yeah, we did it. It was wrong and we shouldn't do it again. The second thing would be to make the commitment that even if we saw the advantage for quote unquote our side, we won't take it. We would measure ourselves by the common good. We would measure ourselves by the greater benefit to the most. And that would be our commitment, even if it seems stupid or less strategic or the other side's doing it. And I think the third thing that we have to do is we have to vote. Many people have decided that it is no longer worthy of your time and effort to vote because of these shenanigans that we're reading about, because of the cynicism, because of everything we've been talking about, and thus are choosing not to vote. And that choice, if there's any wrong, absolutely wrong choice, it is that choice. Because as we said earlier, people died for the right to vote. We have people who are being disenfranchised even today from the right to vote, and to disregard that privilege and that ability to vote is both wrong and it's unstrategic. It's a limited viewpoint. It's limited thinking. You don't walk away from the thing that's hurting. You embrace it and you try to make it better. So show up and vote. Even if you're holding your nose, show up and vote. It's important, and people died for your ability to be able to even ask the question about whether you want to vote or not. Those would be three things I'd recommend.
0: I appreciate them. Professor Johnson.
3: I also think back to the point of education and what we can do, even though it appears sometimes that people are not swayed by the facts. The facts are that 159 million people voted in 2020. And of those 159 million people, there were 1,384 cases investigated of fraud. If you average that, it's what, 0.00087 or something along those lines. It is so minute. It's important to keep reinforcing the facts. Eventually, I think if this is done in a caring way, leading people back to really understanding there was no stolen election, and this whole idea of voter fraud is manufactured. It's like a solution that's trying to seek a problem. At the most basic level, what we see already happening when people are going to vote, the efforts at intimidation, I think we need to take some action around that. intimidating people, trying to prevent them from going to vote, showing up in camouflage and guns. These are clear threatening actions to me, which are punishable by law, either by fines and or a year in jail. I would like to see the state step up and protect that voting process. Go and vote. Take someone with you. If you are voting in these more unfriendly places, you have someone that can be there to support you and also be a witness if something goes wrong. If there are real problems at your voting centers, notify your election officials. You may have to call the police. That has been happening. Document it. There are some resources at the election protection. I think you can find that online. But I don't think we should let this kind of overt effort to dissuade people from voting go unaddressed. And so these are things as individuals that we can do.
0: Thank you, Professor Johnson. Cecil.
4: As we lean into hope, let us continue to lean into the possibility, not with cynicism, but with the belief that those who went before us had, that even though this is a fractured, imperfect society, things can and ought to be better. So let us not lead with cynicism, trying to see how we can manipulate vote. But let us lean forward with our sense of idealism and commitment to creating a better society. The professor mentioned how at one time politics was deemed an honorable profession. And I'm reminded of people such as the former Vice President of the United States, Hubert Humphrey, who was known as the Happy Warrior because he exuded such a degree of optimism as he continued to pursue his belief in the common good. And I am reminded of people such as Fannie Lou Hamer, the voting rights activist, community organizer, who was uneducated, who, as a Black uneducated woman, stood before the Democratic Convention in 1964 in Atlantic City, demanding that the Democratic Freedom Party have a seat in the convention. This 5'4" uneducated Black woman was so powerful in her testimony and indeed throughout her life that Lyndon Johnson, who was then the President of the United States, hastily called a news conference so that all the cameras would be turned off of Fannie Lou Hamer and they would be turned onto him. He realized, and I think all of us realize, that the belief in democracy, the belief in a better society is so powerful that it can convince people. So let us not lead with cynicism, but let us lead with the possibility that we can create a better society for all of us and follow the example of people such as Hubert Humphrey and Fannie Lou Hamer, who said, if I fall, I'm going to fall all 5'4" of me forward. I'm going to fall forward to freedom. And I think that should be a commitment for all of us as we seek to create a better society.
5: Hey, everybody, it's me, Kamala. So before I go on stage later tonight, I want to talk about the importance of voting. I know many of you plan to vote this year, but amidst the excitement and enthusiasm for this election, you've also heard about obstacles and misinformation and folks making it harder for you to cast your ballot. So I think we need to ask ourselves, why don't they want us to vote? Why is there so much effort to silence our voices? And the answer is because when we vote, things change. When we vote, things get better. When we vote, we address the need for all people to be treated with dignity and respect in our country.
6: 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Let's Talk About Race is an intergenerational roundtable discussion of independent journalists who engage in rigorous conversations and analysis of news coverage regarding the role race plays in politics, government, the economy, education, and health. And now, back to our show.
7: Listening to the news is experiencing one trauma dump after another. Therefore, at Let's Talk About Race, we created a new segment to inspire. This segment is entitled, Hope is a Thing with Feathers.
0: I've got some domestic policy for my Hope is a Thing with Feathers. I wanted to acknowledge the recent executive action by President Biden. His actions towards descheduling marijuana and pardoning those with federal marijuana possession offenses, while it is about 1,000 or so folks who are directly impacted by that, it does pave the way for other states to take similar actions and other state attorney generals to take action like that, because there is this precedent. And that is, if marijuana gets descheduled and we can pardon those people, that is a huge injustice remedied. So I was very heartened to see movement in that direction. And I would also highlight the student loan forgiveness. Again, these are maybe like 3/4 of a step that we're seeing from the president, but it is meaningful. If it wasn't meaningful, conservative states wouldn't be getting together to try to block it. Over 22 million Americans have already asked for some of their debt to be relieved, including myself. Very exciting stuff that these are becoming mainstream ideas, and that folks that were a part of or continue to be involved in the repercussions of this predatory student loan system and the way that the university system works in this country, they should not have to forever pay that price because of that. And if you paid your student loans, well done. Doesn't mean that you need to close the door behind you.
1: 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One person, no vote. Our ancestors died for our right to vote.
8: 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Our panel includes Professor Diane Johnson, journalist Althea Billings, talk show host and Reverend Cecil Prescott, and host of The Faith Report, Nia Gray, and proud bureaucrat, Mary Lee. 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
2: This is our eviction prediction show. Millions of Americans will face 10 years of debt, possible long-term houselessness, social drift downwards. All this occurring during a time of an airborne pandemic, and these eviction moratoriums are much too little, much too late.
1: At the end of 2020, Let's Talk About Race tackled a tricky issue, eviction moratoriums in the pandemic. Speaking in hindsight now, we continue to see the repercussions of the inaction our leaders took in the face of a pandemic and a housing crisis. Today, our focus is on inflation or the cost of gas. The common thread? A lack of interest and failure of duty to help those most vulnerable in service of enriching the few. Our analysis of the eviction moratoriums as a band-aid on a greater wound still holds meaning today.
3: So when COVID hit, there were some eviction moratorium protections so that landlords couldn't evict residents based on non-payment of rent, sort of put a band-aid on that gaping, bleeding hole of folks that are living paycheck to paycheck and have housing insecurity, and the pandemic just exacerbated that. And as we come to the fall, many states were already extending their eviction moratoriums. First it was June, then it was July. And so recently, the CDC made a historic nationwide eviction moratorium. So across the country, you can't evict anyone temporarily until January 2021 under that particular order, which has helped about 30 to 40 million people who are at risk of losing their homes during the pandemic. However, the language has been there's been a lot of loopholes in it. And I've spoken to my customers about it because I do work in the real estate industry, where they found some loopholes in this so-called nationwide order. One, landlords can actually start the eviction process for non-payment of rent as long as they don't go through with it in this particular moratorium. However, in Milwaukee, they're actually currently evicting people who don't sign a required declaration that says, I've been affected by COVID negatively, either health-wise or employment-wise, and that's why I can't pay my rent. However, the landlords are not required to tell the renters about this declaration. And it doesn't seem like there's anyone actually explaining to the residents the protections that they're entitled to.
4: Definitely a little bit of an ease off of my shoulders knowing that they can't just throw everybody out.
5: We interact with a lot of people that are just trying to survive. You know, they might be elderly, disabled, they have a house that is full of sewage, and they qualify for the CDC moratorium, and, you know, they still get kicked out of their house.
3: Unfortunately, when this moratorium expires, housing advocates are predicting a tsunami of evictions and an increase in homelessness and housing insecurity. However, the longer term effect of this moratorium, one of the delayed worst outcomes is the missed housing payments and how there's millions of dollars of debt that's being accrued by renters. And we've seen it really high, up to 30% at the beginning of the pandemic. Now it's kind of flattened out. But for African American and Hispanic renters, they didn't pay their full August payment, and they've started September owing at least $1,000 in missed rent and other types of fees. So what happens is this rent is not forgiven. It keeps adding up with late fees unless the landlords waive it. So the pandemic, in addition to the homelessness, it's exacerbated these longstanding concerns around, you know, housing insecurity for people of color who don't have the credit, don't have the income to rent certain places. Back to the conversation about affordability, how there's more A-class lease-ups where you need perfect credit to get in, or when you have okay credit and maybe an eviction on your record, then you actually have to go get a co-signer or else they won't lease to you. So are we gonna have a new generation of renters who are not qualified to rent unless these landlords lower their thresholds for applicants? And Hispanic and African-American renters are more likely to owe unpaid rent with rates up to 48%, especially in this C-class or affordable type of real estate.
0: So the already evictions in process, you know, some of those would have probably been happening without COVID. And it's not clear how many of those are COVID related. So yeah, there's certainly evictions in process with the end of the moratorium, people already probably getting kicked out of their houses. But certainly if you kick a tenant out, I don't know where you're gonna get a new tenant at this time.
2: That just blows my mind. And we're talking about single women, a lot of women of color, poor families. We're gonna start seeing what, little children in tents?
1: Coronavirus, the pandemic, has certainly laid bare how crucial housing is to our well-being, let alone having the ability to protect ourselves against a deadly pandemic. And eviction moratoriums are a temporary fix. They're staving off an immediate crisis of people being out on the street because they can't pay rent, because they lost their job. But the one coming down the line is, you could argue, even more severe. Months and months of back rent are going to come due, plus the fees and the fines. And at least I'm calling you from Portland, Oregon right now. There is not relief in our system, at least in terms of our eviction moratoriums, up the pipeline of for the landlord, for the mortgage. There hasn't been relief at that level. So basically, the eviction moratorium as it is doesn't give people a clear path forward because they've lost their jobs. And how do they stay in their communities? How do they stay where they are and have this immense debt that they need to pay off? The federal government has a unique ability to look at solving this problem that state and local governments can't. So, right, state and local governments can enforce their own eviction moratoriums, but in terms of relief dollars, the federal government is able to run a deficit budget. State and local governments can't. And because of the coronavirus pandemic and the economic strain that that's caused, they're already going to be facing major cuts due to coronavirus and will definitely having to make some pretty hard choices about what programs that they fund that end up surviving as a result.
6: The lack of leadership in our national government where they could begin to address some of these issues, a couple of acts that have been passed by the House of Representatives and not acted on by the Senate, on the failure of clear leadership will continue to have a hard impact on all of us. And we may feel that we are safe because either we have a job or we have a home, but we live in communities and neighborhoods, and hard choices are going to be made that will impact all of us. So it's going to be a very cold, cold winter for our nation.
7: This is a really difficult problem that to me has been compounded by non-action, making it even more difficult because we really needed a short-term and a long-term strategy. And the first short-term strategy, which was the COVID relief, did help people somewhat. A moratorium does not forgive debt. And how this is going to be repaid from everything I've read is being left up to the tenant and the landlord, keeping people housed and being able to pay something to landlords. That's the minimum it would take to keep things going. And that's just a short-term fix.
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3: Hey, Bernie Sanders is calling me. Hello.
4: Jimmy Dore, I want you to know that during today's inauguration, I wore my signature beige parka and a pair of very warm-looking mittens. For God's sake, will you let me finish?
3: Go ahead. I'm sorry, Bernie.
4: I also want to inform you that they are made from repurposed wool sweaters and lined with fleece made from recycled plastic bottles. The sensible fit is drawing praise from viewers across the country. So you can also on that if you like.
3: You look good today, Bernie.
4: Why don't you blow it out, hot Alec?
3: I also noticed you were the only one there was genuinely socially distancing himself.
4: Well, it was the other way around. Everyone there hates me. I really don't know why. Haven't I done enough for these Nimrods? And now they want me to inhale their germs, too? That's where I draw the line. Let them get deathly ill for a stupid photo op with God.
3: Mm-hmm.
4: Can you imagine what it must be like to be Chris Christie and lose your sense of taste?
3: We're all glad you're taking care of yourself, Bernie.
4: Really? You can wrap that up and stick it somewhere, young man. Listen up and listen good. I want you to shut your pie hole. At least long enough for me to make my point clearly and completely. Understood? Now get ready and sit your down, because here it comes. I'm about to flap my arms for emphasis. And once that starts, there's no stopping me. Seriously, I have to take pills for that.
3: Well, all right, go ahead, Bernie.
4: I am delighted. Delighted. To learn that Joe Biden is going to cancel the Keystone Pipeline permit on his first day in office. With all of the major crises facing America, we must never lose sight of the most existential threat facing our planet, climate change.
3: Hey, that's great. And how come he refuses to ban fracking?
4: And how come you refuse to shut up? Thanks a lot. I think I just tore my rotator cuff. Look, I'm a very strong advocate of the Green New Deal. I like the Green New Deal, but the Green New Deal and I have some differences. It is imperative the Democrats pass a new, bold, and aggressive

0: aggressive economic agenda within the first 100 days within the context of what Joe Biden wants.
1: And what does he want? What does Joe Biden want?
0: For me to work within the context of what he wants.
1: And what? And what? And is that what you want?
0: I want what he wants, but within the context of what he wants new.
1: What's new?
0: Nothing much. What's new with you? Get it? What's new with you? Expect more of this kind of mirth and joviality, at least until we lose the midterms 2 years from now.
1: Yeah.
0: That's all Bernie's got for now. It's time for my nap.
1: Yep.

0: Hi, everybody. Welcome to this week's Jimmy Dore Show. Hey, let's get to the jokes before we get to the jokes, shall we? Breaking, Lil Wayne gets Lil Pardon. Hello, I'm Jimmy Dore, and I'm keeping my suitcase packed in anticipation of the upcoming Tom Cotton presidency. Hey, have you heard Walmart has announced they will significantly cut salt, sugar, and fats in their food department? How? By moving them into their pharmacy. Come on. Come on. It's Walmart. Hey, everybody. I know that waiting for incremental change is frustrating, but you have to wait for increments incrementally. That's just the way it rolls. Hey, did you hear Bill Gates has now become the biggest owner of farmland in America? Yes, well, say hello to beige food, ladies and gentlemen. Hey, here's something Martin Luther King Jr. never said. I've seen the promised land. I may not get there with you, but I want you to know tonight that we as a people will leverage existing mechanisms to deliver material benefits incrementally to the people. I know, it's funny. It is funny, but it's not necessarily funny in that way. Hey, what's coming up on today's Jimmy Dore Show? Well, Inauguration Day, the Biden era begins. The candidate who promised nothing will fundamentally change is now president of a nation where everything needs to fundamentally change. Democrats won't be getting a COVID relief bill to the floor until March, and that's fine. Democrats promised $2,000 checks, and now the Georgia voters feel betrayed. That's fine. And, hey, are progressives going to pressure Joe Biden and the Democratic Party leadership? The answer just might surprise you. Or will it? Plus, phone calls from Bernie Sanders, Barack Obama, Joe Biden, and CNN's Jake Tapper. That plus a lot more on today's Jimmy Dore Show. We're here. We're joined now live. We're drawn live via the internet with the host of Get Your News On with Rod. It's Rod Placone. Hi, Rod.
1: Howdy, howdy, Jimmy. Happy Inauguration Day. Hope your brunch was spectacular.
0: I had my usual scrambled eggs on toast, of course, made with my own technique. Well, actually, Julia Child's technique.
1: I had spaghetti with the cat. It's a typical day for me.
0: We're going to talk about Georgia first because there's a betrayal happening. A betrayal. Georgia voters enraged after Democrats' promise of $2,000 checks becomes a $1,400 check under Biden's stimulus. Because Georgia voters, like most Americans, understand numbers. They get what's happening. Only in the U.S. would they not only make regular payments to people during a pandemic and an economic collapse, but they're going to nickel and dime the crumbs that they do throw us. That's amazing.
1: Yes. It is remarkable.
0: Well, here's what's happening. President-elect Joe Biden released his long-awaited stimulus proposal that contained an inauspicious provision for millions of Americans expecting additional $2,000 stimulus checks. Instead of that long-promised amount, Biden's proposal only calls for an additional $1,400 in stimulus because he already got what he wanted from you. That's why. Why aren't you getting what he promised you? Because he already got your vote. That's how. I don't know. I might be able to push my $1,400 left. Do you think we can do that?
1: Push it up to $2,000.
0: They really underestimate just how much people are hurting economically, a Georgia voter said, referring to Democrats who he views as reneging on their word because they're reneging on their word. It's not that the Democrats are underestimating how much people are really hurting. They're not even estimating it. George Carlin wasn't kidding 10 years ago when he told everybody they don't give a about you because they don't. They don't. All right. Let's remember politics attracts the most mediocre and narcissistic of people. Democrats on the campaign trail repeatedly referenced $2,000 checks during the final stages of the Senate runoff, seizing upon the populist issue after President Donald Trump, after Jimmy Dore went on Tucker Carlson, and then President Donald Trump threatened to veto the most recent stimulus package, in part over a professed belief that the $600 payments were not generous enough. Democrats on the campaign trail repeatedly referenced $2,000 checks, and they didn't reference a $2,000 check with an asterisk, meaning, oh, minus the $600 you already got, but it's really funny. They didn't do that. Trump quickly buckled and signed the stimulus into law. Democrats, sensing a golden opportunity in a winning issue, continued their pitch for $2,000 checks. Rachel Kahn is a left-wing organizer from Atlanta, Georgia. She reluctantly voted for Biden and is generally skeptical of the Democratic Party as a vehicle for progress. Kahn said the expectation for Georgia voters was that Biden and the two winning Senate candidates had sincerely promised them $2,000 checks. I would confidently say their messaging said an additional $2,000, not $2,000 minus $600. She told Mediaite. The check is in this campaign ad sure doesn't effing read $1,400. So there it is. There's a campaign ad. There it is. You want a $2,000 check? It doesn't say you want a $2,000 check. Minus the $600 you really got. It says you want a $2,000 check. Biden, build back better. Rogelio Linares from Atlanta canvassed innumerable Georgia voters as part of One Service Industries Union's massive outreach program on behalf of the Democratic Party during the Senate runoff. I was on the ground and I knocked on over 1,000 doors. At the doors, I was literally telling people, $2,000 checks, you can rely on this. I'm a man of principle and morals, and I feel like I lied to them. I was lying to them the whole time. I was lying to people that were relying on this. At that time, I didn't know it was a lie, but that was not the reality. Now they're going to come to this guy's house looking for an extra $600. Linares consistently reiterated that many Georgia voters feel taken advantage and crestfallen because there's essentially nothing they can do about the Democratic Party's abrupt reversal on the amount of direct aid currently being proposed. I know people are pissed off about it, Linares continued. People are very mad about it. We are so on our knees as a country. We don't have much leverage. The working class, small businesses who are getting hammered, I'm pissed off. Everybody's pissed off. Union workers are off. It's sad. It's absurd. It's disgusting. But there's not much people can do. Well, I hope he realizes that he's committing violence when he gets pissed off like that. You're not supposed to get pissed off at people in government because that is violence. That's what I learned. This is pretty much a betrayal of the working class, he said. Here is Casey Hunt. Remember when Casey Hunt tweeted out, Joe Biden wouldn't say if he's talked to Mitch McConnell. I'm just struck by the reality that we'll now have a president who, as a rule, doesn't lie, even when it might be easier. That's why we have a job, Ron. That's why we're able to make it. That's why we have a show. There it is right there. 14,000 likes. And these people want to ban QAnon. These are the people who are saying other people are naive morons who are gullible.
1: Have you seen the people who are defending Joe Biden and everyone on this, where they're just like, look, clearly that's what they meant. They meant that in addition to the 600, you're going to get 1,400 more. That's how math works. What's wrong with you? And it's like, look, they clearly campaigned on $2,000. And also, can we back up a little bit and just reiterate how criminal it is that we haven't had an emergency UBI since the pandemic has started and pretty much every other country has?
0: Yeah, this I keep saying it on the show over and over that no other country is doing it like this. We're the only major Western country that is not providing Medicare for all single-payer health care to its own people during this time. And we're the only Western country not giving people a direct UBI during when we shut down your business. In Japan, they're giving people 100%, 75%, 80% in Europe, UK, France, Spain, UK, Canada. Everybody has health care. Everybody's getting a UBI. Yeah, so there you go. Remember, Joe Biden, he's a man of his word.
2: We hold these truths to be self-evident. All men and women created by go, you know the thing.
0: I'll never get over this guy mouthing the words with him, and then as soon as Joe, he just puts his head down in shame as soon as he stopped. Watch.
2: We hold these truths to be self-evident. All men and women created by, go, you know the thing.
0: He just knew it. All right. Well,
1: he almost had it.
0: So I think that's a great way. So the Democrats are on their way to losing the midterms. That's what that is. When you promise people $2,000 to come out and vote for you, they come out and vote for you, and then you short them by $600. That's how you lose a midterm.
1: If they pull the same stunts that they did, I mean, the last time we were in this situation, as we all know, it was, when Obama got in and they had the House and the Senate and they gave us Mitt Romney's health care plan. And then the midterms were pretty brutal. If they try anything like that again, it will be 10 times worse. Because guess what? The one big difference right now is that people aren't asleep this time. You know, this isn't like Barack Obama comes in and everybody, likes him and he's super popular and everyone falls back to sleep. No, Joe Biden is not as popular. He's certainly not as well spoken. And we're in a pandemic. So people are really eager for some solutions. So, yeah, I mean, if they pull the same thing they pulled in 2008 to 2010, I mean, the midterms are going to be, Republicans are going to have a field day. It's going to be brutal.
0: So you're saying when you say they pull, you mean the Democratic Party, when they had complete control of government, they governed just like right-wing Republicans anyway. They took us from two wars to seven. They made the banks bigger while kicking 5.1 million families out of their house. Barack Obama deported more Hispanics than all the presidents combined since 1890. Trump didn't even come close to deporting as many as he did. Barack Obama built those cages. He put those kids in. Barack Obama gassed immigrants at the border. He opened the Arctic to drilling twice. There's fracking pipes underneath this country because he got rid of the regulations against it. It's I could go on and on and on. His whole cabinet came from Citigroup. I mean, what? He Occupy Wall Street. He crushed them. He got rid of his movement that supported him into the White House. He disbanded them. I can go on and on and on.
1: You covered the greatest hits. I mean, yeah.
0: He never put that comfortable shoe on. He never put that comfortable shoe on. He was going to put on a comfortable shoe and go join picket line, people on a picket line. He wouldn't even mention a picket line. Not only would he not put on a soft shoe and go march with them, he wouldn't even mention picket lines. Do you remember how he wouldn't mention the Wisconsin teacher strike?
1: Yeah, the teachers. He was supposed to march with them. Nope, he didn't march with them.
0: No.
1: And then we got Mitt Romney's health care plan.
0: And then we got Mitt Romney. Mm-hmm.
1: Look at how that worked out. So.
0: And we didn't even get a public option, which he again promised he would not sign a health care plan without a public option. And then he signed a health care plan without a public option. When they had complete control of government, like they do now. So they have complete control of government. Oh, by the way, I don't know if you saw Cenk Uygur tweeted out that they have to push for Medicare now. He's like, now you don't have any excuses. It's like, what? Anyway, so you're going to see a lot of faux progressives pretend to be pushing the Democrats and the progressives now that they have no power. So now all their leverage is gone. They've reelected Nancy Pelosi as speaker. And now you're going to see a lot of pretend force to vote. Because they don't have the leverage they did. So we'll see going forward. But you're going to see a lot of people. So Ron, you know that they're not even going to have a stimulus bill on Joe Biden's desk until March, right?
1: I saw that. That's what they're speculating. Which, I guess we'll just all chill out, catch up on Netflix until then. It'll be just fine.
0: No, Ron, what's the proper response to that? Now, we're supposed to nice them into doing something, right?
1: Yeah, I mean, I think like polite tweets just saying like, hey, could we maybe speed this up a little bit? And if not, I don't know, maybe send a fruit basket or something.
0: Yeah, maybe send some gifts and stuff. And then when they don't do it, just keep doing that. That's how politics works, Ron.
1: Absolutely.
0: Absolutely.
1: It's I've been inspired all day.
0: Hey, this is Jimmy. Who's this?
3: Jimmy, it's Jake Tapper.
0: Ah, yes, from The Lead with Jake Tapper on CNN.
3: From The Lead with Jake Tapper on CNN.
0: Right.
3: The Lead.
0: Yes, go on.
3: Yes, go on. Oh, right. Jimmy, I wanted to call on this holiest of American days, Inauguration Day, and express how humbled I am by the experience of having watched Joe Biden and Kamala Harris be sworn in as president and vice president, respectively.
0: Is that so?
3: Yes. Seeing this seamless, peaceful transition of power play out as it always has, despite the destabilizing events of January 6th, shows just how powerful our democracy really is, and the truths and ideals that undergird that democracy.
4: Jesus.
3: Truths and ideals that are truly larger than any one man or woman.
0: Uh-huh.
3: Jimmy, I also have to remark on the palpable sense of relief that was felt all over Washington, D.C., and I suspect the entire nation, that Donald Trump is no longer the most powerful man in the world.
0: Yeah, now it's Joe Biden. Hallelujah, right?
3: Hallelujah, indeed. Hosanna in the highest.
0: Oh, God.
3: You know, I suspect it will probably take months, perhaps a year, maybe even until the coronavirus is firmly under control, until the American people are going to be able to truly process the trauma that they've been through over the past 4 years.
0: You think so, huh?
3: Unequivocally. Having a president who routinely spewed hateful, racist, misogynist language, demonized political opponents, spread lies and misinformation so aggressively that the results nearly ended up tearing our democracy asunder. These are things that I have not experienced in my professional career or even my lifetime.
0: How's Joe Biden going to make things better?
3: And simply the idea that the White House is now inhabited by a man whose heart and very soul are undeniable.
0: Jesus.
3: That itself is a comfort. His sense of empathy.
0: Wow.
3: His love for others bleeds out of his pores and informs every decision he makes.
0: How is he going to make things better?
3: Contrast that with the previous occupant.
0: Oh, God.
3: Foul demon of a man,
0: jeez,
3: soulless,
0: jeez,
3: animated by an ancient evil from the very pits of Babylon, whose name has not been uttered for 100 centuries.
0: Jake, how?
3: Oh, I'm sorry, I'm bloviating. Did you want to ask me something?
0: Yes, Jake. How is Joe Biden going to make things better exactly?
3: I don't know. Love or some who cares?
0: Well, Jake, I'm so glad that you have such a rosy picture of the future, but...
3: Excuse me? Rosy future. Jimmy, I am scared.
0: What? Why? Because you see Joe Biden's fundamental inability to rise to the moment?
3: No, dip. Because I'm a CNN anchor looking down the barrel of a Trump-free future.
0: Yeah. What?
3: Look, each one of us on this network starts every show with a 15-minute philippic against Donald Trump. Then we have guests on just to add to the chorus. We have no other point of view than Trump is bad. And we thought he was going to win again, so we didn't bother to figure out another point of view. Jimmy, we are...
0: Are you serious?
3: Dude, Don Lemon has been drunk since 10 a.m. Anderson Cooper is doing that thing where he laughs and cries at the same time. Erin Burnett, who has multiple personalities, has reverted to her core identity, mean girl at summer camp, and is running around giving interns wet willies and Indian burns. Point being, I highly recommend tuning in tonight.
0: Yeah, I'm sorry, I didn't realize.
3: Yeah, that's why I'm trying to get my final licks in. I'm literally comparing Donald Trump to an ancient Mesopotamian demon, for Christ's sakes.
0: Hey, here's an idea. How about you hold the incoming administration's feet to the fire, Jake?
3: Yeah, nothing doing. We're supposed to talk about him like he's grief Santa or whatever. That's from the top. Besides, anything controversial, he's just going to have Kamala Harris roll out for him.
0: Well, then criticize her.
3: That's funny. That's a good one.
0: What's so funny, Jake?
3: Look, Jimmy, I remember early on in Obama's first term, I criticized something he did. And Jimmy, somebody called me a racist.
0: And?
3: I am not going to go through that again, thank you very much. Hey, man, all right, look, I got to go. Brian Stelter is naked and smearing margarine on non-food items again. He does that when he's abjectly terrified. I'll talk to you later, Jimmy.
0: All right. Tough times over at CNN in the post-Trump era. Hey, President Biden assumes office at a time when our nation is facing a crisis that demands urgent action. Starting today, the president will take decisive actions to address these challenges, prevent other harms, and restore America's place in the world. That's from the White House's account. That's on the date. There it is, January 20th. I just want to show you, let you know that Joe Biden is a warmongering maniac with blood on his hands. And if you think he's going to do anything good on foreign policy, you are wrong. He is a tool of the military-industrial complex, and he's going to overthrow democratically elected socialist governments. Like which one? Like the one in Venezuela. The one that Trump wanted to overthrow? So does Biden. Isn't that weird? Almost like professional wrestling, where they all work for the same guy. Biden will recognize Juan Guaido as Venezuela's leader. He's going to recognize Juan Guaido. Juan Guaido's not even in the government anymore, right?
4: Right.
0: A CIA puppet, Juan Guaido. U.S. President-elect Joe Biden's administration will continue to recognize Venezuelan opposition leader Juan Guaido as the South American country's president. Anthony Blinken, Biden's nominee for Secretary of State, said on Tuesday. Blinken told member of the U.S. Senate, well, I'll show you what he said in a second. Here's Ben Norton. Ben Norton says Biden promised nothing will fundamentally change, and he meant it. His administration will keep recognizing unelected right-wing coup puppet Juan Guaido as a fake president of Venezuela. This is even after this clown lost his seat in the National Assembly. Guys, let's not be too hard on Biden when it comes to foreign policy. He's only had 40 years to get his together. The European Union no longer recognizes Juan Guaido as Venezuela's interim president. That was back in July. No, I'm sorry. That was not July. That was January 7th. So the European Union is done with Juan Guaido. Joe Biden still, no, he's our guy. Ajuma Baraka says, hey, I thought Democrats were supposed to be the smart ones, like the characters in the West Wing show. Surely this was said just to get Blinken confirmed. He cannot be that dumb. Guaido is supported by 3% of the population, and even the Europeans dumped him. But the United States government doesn't care. They don't care. Here is our new Secretary of State. This is at his confirmation hearing. This is Tony Blinken, Antony. Watch what he says about Venezuela. Now, you know Venezuela, right? You know they're a socialist government, so immediately America has to overthrow them because we want them to be capitalists, and we want to be able to exploit them and exploit their natural resources. They have more oil than Saudi Arabia in Venezuela, and as soon as I found that out, I knew it was just a matter of time before we had to bring their people some democracy. And you think I'm kidding? Let's listen to him. Here's Joe Biden, Secretary of State.
5: I should agree with you. Senator, first of all, with regard to a number of the steps that were taken toward Venezuela in recent years, including recognizing Mr. Guaido, recognizing the National Assembly as the only democratically elected institution in Venezuela, seeking to increase pressure on the regime led by a brutal dictator in Maduro, as well as to try to work with some of our allies and partners. The hard part is that for all of those efforts, which I support, we obviously have not gotten the results that we need. And one of the things I would really welcome doing, if confirmed, is to come and talk some of that through with you and with others on this committee, because we need an effective policy that can restore

0: This is the guy. This is the guy that Joe Biden is putting in as Secretary of State. He sounds just like John Bolton. Does he not sound like John Bolton, Ron?
1: John Bolton in more words.
0: Yeah.
1: Like he's kind of, I mean, John Bolton does not, John Bolton is not subtle with his warmongery. This guy, you know, dresses it up a little more. He's saying the exact same things. He's just taking longer to say.
0: Yes. There it is. He was talking to Marco Rubio. That's who he was talking to that whole time. I'd like to come back and work with you to try to overthrow a democratically elected socialist government. I like to work with Republicans and any other crazy neocon corporate tools. I'd love to work with you, too.
1: You're a lunatic? Me, too. Bipartisanship.
0: Bipartisanship. Breaking, Biden state pick says U.S. Embassy will remain in Jerusalem. You remember all the people gave Trump for doing that, and rightly so? Turns out Biden's exactly the same. Isn't that wild?
1: We know his most honest thing on the campaign trail. Nothing will fundamentally change.
0: Nothing's fundamentally changing. So nothing is fundamentally changing, everybody. I hope you understand this. We're going to keep being imperialists. The Democratic Party is the party of imperialism, which means killing people for their natural resources. Hey, don't forget, if you missed any part of today's show, you can always get a podcast of The Jimmy Dore Show for free at iTunes, Stitcher, or jimmydorecomedy.com. 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

0: to the second half of today's Jimmy Dore Show. We got a lot coming up in the second half. Oh, hey, I'm getting a call from the White House. Hello?
1: Hey, Fred. Guess what? I'm Pepsodent. I'm finally Pepsodent, the United Banks of America.
0: I think you mean president. You're finally president, not Pepsodent.
1: No, I meant Pepsodent, you jack. Come on. What the hell's wrong with you, man? I'm Pepsodent. Deal with it.
0: I think you got the words mixed up again. You're president, not Pepsodent.
1: Malarkey, monkey face. I'm a minty-flavored toothpaste derived from sassafras. Shut up. Hey, you see me get sworn in at the thing for the thing today?
0: Yeah.
1: Chuck Todd said it was a normalizing elixir. That's a lot like a martini, but with sassafras in it. Sassafras!
0: I watched the inauguration, Joe. It's kind of disturbing. Nobody there was 6 feet apart from anybody.
1: Stop it, Jack. It was only up on the stage. What do you care? Don't we all have wives who can take over for us once we get sick? Besides, we're all wearing that stuff you put on your face.
0: Masks?
1: Eating grins. And wasn't Amy Klobuchar munificent? And that Roy Blunt. It was really nice to hear the fresh voice of an old white guy who's against abortion and raising taxes on the rich. I don't get his last name, though. Is he one of them potheads?
0: No, that's just his name, Mr. President.
1: Sassafras, you ass. Chuck Todd said years from now people look back on his day as they did the McCarthy era and said, the system worked.
0: Jeez. What do you think he meant by that?
1: A return to normalcy. Blacklist, Cold War, censorship, and another space race. Space race Sassafras. Sassafras. Lady Gaga came all the way over from a palace to sing our nation's theme song. Well worth the super spreader.
0: Yeah, it was a great triumph.
1: But it's not just the triumph of a candidate, but that of a cause. Cause why? Democracy is fragile, like my hips. It's like Jesus said in the

0: Bible. Look, folks, 82 Wimbledons ago, our fathers and their fathers' fathers, etc.
1: You know, that's true.
0: America's been tested. We'll lead not only by the example of our power, but the power of our example.
1: Mm-hmm.
0: Not just by the strength of our leadership, but by the leadership of our strength. Not just by the guidance of our values, but by the values of our guidance. Not the spring in our step, but the step in our spring.
1: Jesus Christ.
0: Look, folks, I know you're all cold and you want to get back in your homes away from all the viral death floating around you. Well, let me spray some more incoherent and phlegm all over your face. I mean this sincerely.
1: I believe that, Joe.
0: We're now on this hollowed ground where just a week ago violence arose with such a clatter. Our better angels sprang from bed to see what was the matter. And in our uniquely American way, they knew what exactly they had to say. Give me a head with hair, long, beautiful hair, shining, gleaming, streaming, flaxen and waxen, now dasher, now dancer on Donner and Blitzen. To the top of the porch, to the top of the wall, now dash away all.
1: That was beautiful and inspiring inaugural speech, Mr. President.
0: Thanks. But you're still not getting Medicare for all, fat. Sassafras.
1: Yeah. So there's a strike happening in New York City. Workers at a New York City produce market launched first strike since 1986. This is an article by Eric Schreibner from the WSW. That's the World Socialist website. These are the people. This is where the future of America is. People like this. We need people who have the courage of these people to go on strike against the oligarchs. That's what's going to save us, not Joe Biden and Kamala Harris and a bunch of pukes on MSNBC, okay? It's going to be people like this that save this country, if it's savable. More than 1,400 workers at the Hunts Point Terminal produce market in the Bronx, New York, began a strike over management's refusal to raise their hourly wage by $1. The workers are also demanding better health benefits. Once again, they're demanding things they shouldn't even have to ask for. Health care. They have to go on strike and demand it. Stuff they shouldn't even have to ask for. But only in America do workers have to go on strike to see a doctor when they get sick. Management's counteroffer has been an insulting 32-cent raise. And an Arby's coupon, I understand. I mean, come on, Ron. 32 cents goes a long way in New York City. That's the king of affordable cities. You can't even turn off your alarm clock in the morning for less than 50 cents.
2: You can afford to breathe for 2 minutes with 32 cents.
1: Hunts Point is the largest wholesale produce market in the world. In the world. The largest wholesale produce market in the world. And we pay them like and we don't give them proper health care. A huge portion of the fresh food consumed by the 22 million people in the New York City metropolitan area flows through that market. The striking workers range from warehouse workers to truck drivers. Their base annual salary is $40,000. $40,000 for truck drivers and workers in New York City. Their base annual salary is $40,000, which is totally insufficient to live on in one of the world's most expensive cities. And these people are breaking their backs.
2: Oh, yeah, that is
1: in all kinds of weather. In all kinds of weather. And so when they pay people that low to do grown-up jobs in a big city like New York, what they're expecting is that taxpayers are going to make up the difference with food stamps, with free health care. That's called corporate welfare. You strangle the job market, don't pay living wages for your bottom line, and expect the city to pick up the difference. That's what's happening. The company's rejection of the extremely modest demand for a wage increase comes after Hunts Point workers sacrificed their own health for nearly a year amid a pandemic that is once again raging out of control. So just in case you weren't sure of how big an F you they're giving the workers, there it is. They've been an extremely modest demand while they've been working in the COVID without protection. As many as 400 workers have been infected by COVID-19 to date, and six of them have died. Workers continue to struggle with poverty-level wages while no expense has been spared to inflate the stock market and rescue the fortunes of the corporate and financial elite. That's exactly true. $1 trillion a day, if necessary, to Wall Street. Asking for a dollar is really nothing, a striking worker said, summing up the attitude of the picket line. They should feel good about it, not telling us that we're lucky to have a job. You're lucky to have me working for you. That's how I feel. Yeah, giving someone a job is not charity. You need that person or else you don't make any money. They're a necessity. They're super important to you making money, the business owner.
2: Yeah, somebody needs to put what that guy just said on a meme and it needs to go viral. Like, you're lucky to have me working for you.
1: That's right.
2: That's one of the most powerful statements right now that is so true. That's always true, but now even more so than ever before. That should just be everywhere.
1: Doc worker Jimmy Morales told CBS that he works 10 hours per day for 6 days a week, no matter the weather. He said that he and his coworkers need a raise to support their families. They refuse to return to their jobs until management accedes to their demands. He has to work 10-hour days, 6 days a week, no matter the weather. You know what Republicans call that? They call that right to work. That's what they'll call that, a right to work state, where you don't have any union protections and you're at the mercy of a capitalist who wants to exploit you as much as they can. That's called right to work. Right to work for wages. They're not treating us fair, a worker told ABC. They do not think that we are essential. We are essential. I mean, if this proved anything, the essential workers are those dock workers, workers at Amazon, workers at grocery stores, healthcare workers, those are the people that are essential. Look how capitalism doesn't work if you don't have teachers. We don't have people. We don't have any place to send our kids all day. Teachers are essential workers.
2: We literally call them essential workers. Like, it's not being hidden. They're called essential workers in our society. Because what are you going to do if you can't get food at a grocery store? What are you going to do if you can't get your medicine at a pharmacy? If your kids can't go to school? Yeah, we know if the supply chain just stops, we know who the essential workers are.
1: Supply chains are essential. Dock workers are essential. Grocery store workers, healthcare workers, UPS drivers, Amazon workers, they're essential. You know who's not an essential worker? I don't know. CEOs of hedge funds, CEOs of corporations, marketing departments, bean counters, the people doing the ruler's bidding and keeping workers down, they're not essential. That's who's not essential. Political consultants, not essential. Tensions have long simmered at Hunts Point, where rotten last-minute deals between Teamsters Local 202 and the companies averted strikes in 2015 and again in 2018. However, under conditions of a pandemic and inequality soaring to grotesque new heights, the union was no longer able to hold back the workers' strike. So just so you know, throughout the pandemic, the Teamsters and their fellow unions have collaborated with companies and both political parties in ensuring that essential and non-essential workers alike remained on the job.
3: Did you hear that?
1: Whatever the cost to their health, to keep profits flowing for their wealth. So it looks to me, Ron, by this article, and I wish I had the author of this article on, I meant to, and I forgot to reach out. But it seems like he's saying that the Teamsters leadership and other union leadership has made sure that the corporation did not miss a beat, that they kept work, no matter what the cost to their own workers are, that they colluded with their with the people they're supposed to be organizing against, the union leadership. Is that how you read that, Rod, that the Teamster leadership is actually not working in the best interest of the workers, but actually making sure that the company is working in the best interest of the company? Is that what it seems like to me?
2: That is how that reads to me as well. And yeah, if that is the case, then they are organizing with the wrong people. The only people that the union leaders should be organizing with are the workers to assure their best interests. And, you know, I think I understand, like, you can't have every single worker at every single meeting, so you have to have a representative. I understand that. But I think it should be incredibly transparent so the workers know exactly what is going on. And there should not be anything that they have to hide. And if there is, something's going on that shouldn't be.
1: And of course, the cops are attacking and arresting the protesters, the striking workers, because cops are tools of capitalists. Don't ever forget that. They're not there to ensure your safety, or their number one priority is to maintain property for the capitalists. And we're going to cover that story tomorrow about how the cops are treating the striking workers. We'll cover that tomorrow. I would love to. I would love to go out there and interview those people. I would love to cover this. This is what's going to take. It's going to take people getting out there. It's going to take people getting out there.
2: This needs to happen everywhere.
1: It needs to happen at every Walmart, every Amazon fulfillment center, every Ralph's. It needs to happen everywhere. The essential workers can shut down this country like that. And they need a leader to convince them that they have that power and then to lead them into it. I was hoping it would be Bernie Sanders or somebody like that when this COVID thing started. Bernie wouldn't even mention force the vote, wouldn't even come out of it. How disappointing was that for you, Ron, that Bernie wouldn't even mention it?
2: It was disappointing. I think, though, there's no chance any elected official is going to be that leader. I just think the chances of that happening are non-existent. So I don't.
1: I thought
2: maybe like someone that leads labor. That's what I feel like is missing, especially compared to past generations.
1: We need someone like Justin Jackson.
2: Yeah.
1: To become
2: or just a bunch of Christian Smalls. If every warehouse had a Christian Smalls.
1: That's right. We need a bunch of Christian Smalls, a bunch of Justin Jacksons, or it's just maybe those two guys. How about that? How about they work together? We definitely, you need leaders. And that's what was wrong with Occupy. There were no leaders. And I understand the idea behind that, right? I understand that. You want democracy, you want this, and leaders can be corrupted and infiltrated, and I get that. But you see how well that works. It didn't. It's a flawed system, but you got to have leaders. So just so you know, 36% of Americans are already on single-payer health care. Did you know that, Ron? But Medicare and Medicaid covers 36% of Americans. That's a third of America is already on single-payer health care. If you add in the military, it goes up to 41%. So 4 out of 10 Americans, almost half of America, is already on single-payer health care from the government. Just keep that in mind. So what we have is private health insurance standing in the way between the most healthy Americans and their doctor. Why? Because they can make the most money off of healthy people. Sick people, they don't want to cover. Oh, the elderly, stuff like that. So right now, Joe Biden has his plan. We are going to build a better healthcare system that puts you and your family first and that every American can be proud of. We're going to come up with a healthcare plan that puts you and your family first in line for bankruptcy. Because that's the plan he came up with already. You know, Joe Biden already came up with a healthcare plan. It's the one that's bankrupting you right now. That's his plan. Obamacare, he was his vice president. That's their plan. The healthcare system you're living under today is the one he designed. Biden lifts healthcare plan from insurance lobbyists. They probably wrote it at a dinner that they were having for him. The incoming president's plan mimics an insurance industry letter instead of pushing promised public option or Democratic legislation to expand Medicare. This is by Andrew Perez and Julia Rock. So he's not even going to get us a public option. They're not even going to do that, Ron.
2: Yeah.
1: They're not even going to do that. President that Barack Obama promised us 12 years ago. 13. 13 years ago.
2: Ah, jeez. Yeah.
1: President-elect Joe Biden's new COVID relief plan does not adopt existing Democratic legislation to expand government-sponsored medical coverage, nor does it propose a promised public health insurance option. You know the public option that they've been dangling over your heads for over 13 years now? Still not happening.
3: Huh.
1: Still can't even, not only can they not get you Medicare for all, they won't even get you a public option, something Barack Obama promised us 13 years ago. How old were you 13 years ago, Ron?
2: Oh, jeez, man. You're not only outing me, but you're making me do math.
1: How old are you? How old are you now?
2: I'm 36.
1: So you're 23.
2: Yeah.
1: I can do that math. We were promised a single-payer healthcare plan by a guy who was in charge of the government. They had the House, the Senate, and the White House promised you a public option when you were 23.
2: Mm-hmm. I remember. Yeah.
1: Instead, it adopts proposals, Joe Biden's health care plan, it adopts proposals from health insurance lobbying groups, recent letter to lawmakers demanding lucrative new subsidies for insurance companies at a moment when those corporations have recorded record profits as millions lose coverage and many face claim denials. Sounds eerily familiar. It's... Yeah. It's weird these insurance companies keep getting money and healthcare doesn't get any better. Isn't that weird?
2: Very, very interesting. Like, I'm noticing a trend.
1: Biden's plan would shovel billions of dollars to private health insurers by providing subsidies for Americans to buy coverage through the Affordable Care Act, which are far more expensive than government healthcare programs and plagued by high rates of claim denials. In other words, there's more money for scam healthcare plans that make CEOs richer under Joe Biden's plan than under a public option. So we're going to do Joe Biden's plan to make CEOs and stockholders wealthier. It gives you worse coverage, it gives you worse healthcare, and it probably will bankrupt you, but, you know, Joe Biden's a monster. Those initiatives, which could boost insurers' skyrocketing profits, were recently recommended in a letter to lawmakers from America's health insurance plans and the Blue Cross Blue Shield Association, two insurance lobby groups in Washington that have opposed the expansion of government-sponsored health care programs. While Medicare for All could actually save the country up to $650 billion annually, how are you going to pay for that? Where are you going to get $650 less? $650 billion annually, according to the nonpartisan Congressional Budget Office, Biden is now proposing some of the most costly and inefficient ways to expand health care insurance coverage. The move still leaves people exposed to substantial out-of-pocket costs from deductibles, co-pays, and co-insurance that act as barriers to care. Nothing's going to fundamentally change. Keep that in mind. He wasn't kidding. During the 2020 campaign, a healthcare industry front group called the Partnership for America's Healthcare Future spent $4.5 million on advertisements attacking Medicare for All. The group launched the last wave of ads in South Carolina, where Biden's strong performance helped propel him. The future's not going to be pretty, Ron, but there will be a copay. Again, 87% of Americans want Medicare for All. Biden consistently campaigned in support of a public health insurance option. And after the primary, a joint task force made up of Biden and Sanders allies negotiated a fairly robust public option plan. The DNC's 2020 platform included a similar pledge. So not only does Joe Biden go against the 87% of his own party, he goes against his own promises, too. He's not even doing peanuts. He's doing shells.
3: Hmm.
1: Actually, screw it. Now he's not even giving us the peanut shells.
2: He's going to let you look at a picture of a peanut.
1: Yeah. Now, on the eve of his presidency, Biden is proposing a much more conservative health insurance expansion plan proposed by the health insurance industry. If enacted, the plan could head off any talk in Washington of a public option plan down the road. Wow. Hey, instead of a public option, Joe Biden's going to be experimenting with no option.
2: Yeah.
1: How do you like that? We were going to give you the public option, but I thought about it, and we're going to give you a no option. Jesus Christ. And here's how the media is covering him.
3: What we've been through throughout 4 years of the Trump presidency, and the contrast on display tonight was so stark. I mean, those lights that are just shooting out from the Lincoln Memorial along the reflecting pool, it's like almost extensions of Joe Biden's arms embracing America. It was a moment where the new president came to town and sort of convened the country in this moment of remembrance, outstretching his arms. And contrast that with that video you just saw of a disgraced president on his way out at his lowest point in his presidency at the very end here, by himself, fighting for his political movement to live on, and not even necessarily promising that he's going to be leading that movement, you noted in his.
1: So Joe Biden's arms are embracing all of us, and we still have a couple of shots to get at Donald Trump. Samuel, this is that's amazing.
4: I thought he was going to say those lights were, he said that they were an example of Joe Biden's arms outstretched. I thought he was going to say to go and sniff your hair.
1: Yeah.
4: Like, I was just like, so like, I don't understand why they have to make the illusion of something like this, that there's some sort of grace and vision that Joe Biden has.
1: The reason why is because they're selling Joe Biden right now.
4: Yes.
1: That's why, because they're selling him.
4: Yes. He's the product.
1: They've been selling Donald Trump as the devil, and now they're selling Joe Biden and Kamala Harris as the angels. And that's their thing. And so they'll go back to giving softball interviews and sweetheart coverage to the Democrats. And then Fox News will go back to being Fox News. And so we'll have a nice divide. We'll have MSNBC and CNN and Fox News on this side. And, of course, New York Times and Washington Post. Only Democrats read the New York Times. I mean, the fact that to think that the problem is just right-wing media, the left-wing media is just as siloed. Just as ridiculous. Russiagate was QAnon for the left, except everybody on the left doesn't know it. Isn't that funny? Mm.
2: These are like the right and left media within the corporate confines. So really it's like, you know, this is not the left media. This is just the corporate approved, narrative that they feed you, which is just confirmation bias for whatever audience member they're pursuing. If it's, you know, the corporate right on Fox News or the corporate left on MSNBC. I think another thing here with Biden's healthcare plan, I know there were grumblings where they were saying, oh, there's a chance we might get an emergency bill that gives everyone healthcare during the pandemic. And, you know, my response was, I'll certainly believe that when I see it, and I'm not getting my hopes up. And the reason was, I kind of feel like if they were to do something like that, taking it away would be very difficult.
1: No, you can't give people healthcare and then take it away.
2: Exactly. And that's why, like when they were grumbling about that, I'm like, you know what? I bet they're not going to do that. And then try to do as little as possible, which is what this is. And the reason for that is because they know if there was something like an emergency, you know, universal healthcare program during a pandemic, which we so desperately need, just, you know, generally, you got to get people healthcare. But if we ever got it, they wouldn't be able to take it away. And that would go down in history as the time the United States finally caught up to where the rest of the industrialized world has been for decades and gets everybody healthcare.
1: Well, that's why
2: they don't want to do that.
1: That's why they're not going to do it, Ron. Exactly right. And Joe Biden could give us, according well, Kyle Kalinske told me that he looked into it and that that Joe Biden could, as executive order, just say national emergency, everybody gets health care.
2: Yeah,
1: that he could do that for the duration of the national emergency. And again, once you point out, once you give people health care, you can't take it away. And so that's why we're not getting it. It's just amazing. We're living in 100% corrupt times, and people in like the commentary world are still acting like we're in normal times. This isn't normal times. Hey, I'd like to take a moment out to say, I know these are tough times for everyone, but I want to say a special message to all the people who have found this show over the last 10 years on KPFK, WBAI, and the Pacifica stations across the country. 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And I'm proud of the work we've done with KPFK and Pacifica. I especially want to thank Alan Minsky for giving me this show and helping me figure out how to do a radio show, along with Ali Lexa, who was my entree into KPFK and helped me immensely figure out how to do radio, plus many, many other people at KPFK, which are too numerous to mention. But it was an honor to uphold the proud anti-war message and heritage of Pacifica and KPFK Radio. Being a proud voice against war, a proud voice against Cold War McCarthyism, and being a proud voice for the people. Dissenting journalism that questions establishment narratives will be needed more than ever now.
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6: This is Peace Talks Radio, the radio series and podcast on peacemaking and nonviolent conflict resolution. I'm series producer Paul Ingalls, today with correspondent Sanjan in Berlin. You're joining us for part two of our investigation into conflict, and not just any kind of conflict. Not road rage on the highway, not with a stranger who cut in front of you at the bus stop, not even with that guy who talks too loud at the office. We're talking about conflict in the most intimate of places, at home, and in our shared living spaces. Whether you currently live with another person or not, you definitely did at some point in the past, even if it was only your family of origin. And even though the experience of living with roommates or a partner or in something like an intentional community is full of great things, like shared meals, spontaneous fun, companionship, there are also a multitude of places where we can get caught up in conflict. So Sen's two-part series has been looking at why we get into the conflicts we do when we live together, and how we can use conflict to better understand ourselves and each other, and what practically we can do about it. The conversations with our guests here in part two will focus on a specific kind of shared living space, that of intentional communities. These are communities that come together around a shared set of values and with a vision. And even though this might sound pretty different from your average roommate or cohabitation setup, there's actually quite a lot in common. So maybe you'll hear your own situation reflected in these stories. Here's our correspondent, Sanjan.
7: Distribution of household and community tasks. Who takes the initiative to set up a cleaning schedule? Who volunteers their free time to track grocery costs and manage shared finances? Who takes care of the kids or finds a babysitter? Who makes Christmas happen? Who is a social connector and makes the neighbors meet each other? Who is the emotional well-being fairy, constantly giving care and attention to those who need a shoulder to cry on? The topic of contribution and participation, according to community facilitator Laird Schaub, is a reliable lightning rod issue, one that tends to be full of tension and strong opinions for all people involved.
8: It's usually not the money part. It's usually the non-money part. The more tricky part is the labor contributions. And so you've got several ways this shows up. Well, one of them is what counts. You know, and some people are thinking, oh, shoveling snow, cleaning toilets. Okay, but what about the contributions on governance, like in committees or the accounting role? Does that count the same as pulling weeds in the garden? What about the social?
9: What about emotional labor?
8: Sure, sure. I mean, for instance, people are support roles or the people who plan parties. Does that count the same

0: Those are conversations. What counts to satisfy this expectation?
1: In my experience, the differences in participation that I've experienced in my community, they stir up feelings of unfairness, of feelings of either, oh, I'm being taken for granted. People are taking advantage of me. I'm not seen. I'm not appreciated. And I think you mentioned, you know, some people might feel like they're freeloaders and others feel like they're martyrs. As you were mentioning before, that it's often much more about this emotional affective experience of the difference in participation than necessarily what is the concrete differential. How do we exist with those feelings? Because we can't equalize these dynamics. You know, they're going to be existing. That's just the way that society is. How can we allow those things to be present and not have them be draining for us?
0: Well, a lot of my answers to issues that come up in groups is you have to learn how to talk about hard things. And so in this case, a way on the topic of participation that I've had a fair amount of success with is let's take time to sort of go around the room and have everybody say, what is it you're doing for the community as however you define it? What do you think is a contribution to the community that you're doing? And that's important because a lot of people don't know what each other's doing. They know that somebody's not doing the same thing they're doing, and they often may feel like, I might be being taken advantage of because I'm doing this thing and others are not. And they're not aware of a different kind of contribution somebody's making that they're not doing. There's a way in which this may balance out more than they know. So information is important. And if it's easier to start rather than with accusations, start with self-disclosure. This is what I'm doing. Now, everybody may not value all those contributions equally, but at least they get a much richer picture of what actually is happening and all this, the wealth of contributions that are going on. I think it's good for groups to think of it as like a trip to the dentist. Every so often you have to clean your teeth. Well, every so often you have to go and clean up the accumulation of irritation. Let's get it out on the table. Let's work with it. Let's reset.
1: There's an immediate challenge and an invitation that's also a challenge to reflect on yourself. And there's also a question because it does depend on people's level of their own awareness and what the average group self-awareness level is. So if you've got a lot of people who are, you know, very reflective, they've done a lot of personal work, they're, you know, paying attention to themselves or paying attention to other people, there's going to be a higher chance that we don't have to get into these very difficult conversations so often because each person is doing their own work. But what happens when you have a group with very diverse levels of that self-awareness? And there are some people who are naturally, for whatever reason, more skilled at it and other people who are just not as skilled at it.
0: Well, and that's going to happen. What I discovered over decades of that work is what becomes highly predictive of whether or not you're going to enjoy living with somebody is not that they're just like me, but that their communication skills and their self-awareness. So there's a lot of people that I know that I'm not the same as, but I'm totally confident I can work it out with them because I feel like they hear well. They're able to shift perspective to see something from somebody else's eyes. They've learned to discern, like, what is really important or why do I want to be in reaction all the time? The primary challenge of group living is how do I disagree with somebody and feel like that brings us closer together rather than is draining? It's like, oh, you have a different idea about me, about this thing. You respond to this same event in a different way. Am I threatened by that? Or do I have a combative response or do I have a curious response? Maybe you're seeing something I'm missing. Let me pause and make sure I'm understanding what you're saying. You may help me. You may help me change my mind. That's a good experience rather than you are a threat to my worldview or the way I am in the world.
1: And another situation that I get myself into or I see myself in is there are these situations of disagreement and conflict, and there's going to be one party who's more skilled at relating and communicating than the other one. And it seems like then the onus is going to constantly be on that person to reach out to the less skilled, less willing person.
0: Good point.
1: How do we exist with that? You know, because of course it's in service of the long-term wellness of that relationship, but it can feel in the short term that it's like, oh my goodness, I have to always be the one who goes to you and brings you back. Mm-hmm. You know, that's at some point exhausting for me. And at some point I'm going to feel resentful about that.
0: You might. It's also, we have a culture, if you don't stop and think about it, that favors when you're thinking about meetings and stuff. Some people are quicker to know what they want to say, are more facile in framing what they have to say. So they appear more articulate, more together. They tend to have power and are more persuasive by virtue of speed and comfort talking in the group, all those things. And so you need to think about an aware group needs to stop and think, how do we create an equally available on-ramp to this conversation? Take into account that slower thinking doesn't mean poorer thinking. So how do we allow enough breathing room for people to be ready to speak and not let the quick determine how we frame the conversation? And how do we allow people who are not as comfortable speaking in the group a way to get clear what needs to be said so that that is equally weighted in our consideration? So there's a lot of nuances here where if you're not stopping and looking at what's actually happening, we inadvertently stack the deck in favor of certain qualities that are not necessarily helping the group do good work and make it uneven. So there's a lot of nuance to this. In the example you gave, you need to think around, all right, if it's always one person initiating, then that feels like a burden. And it's like, then that's a conversation. I'm feeling drained by the fact that it seems like I'm initiating all the time. Let's talk about that. I don't think there's like a right answer. It's like, let's bring that issue on the table and let's figure out what can we do with it.
1: I flip it over to Carl Steyert, another longtime community facilitator, to see what he has to say about this.
2: What I find really helpful is to just be aware of the limits of what we're capable of, you know, to be realistic, like what can we do with the resources we have and how can we try to structure our shared living in such a way to help everybody resource themselves as well as possible. Let's add another factor of challenge, which is the fact that, let's say, some people are really passionate about looking at interpersonal dynamics and navigating conflict with care, and some people really are not interested and willing to engage in that way. Well, okay, first off, just having that awareness and knowing, okay, that's putting some constraints on the vision of what I can lean into in that community, in a sense, in that, okay, if we all have full-time jobs, then we have a limited amount of time together to be building a life together. To me, that doesn't mean giving up on community. It just means I need to set realistic goals for what I hope to accomplish in my shared living experience, if that's the amount of time we have together. Similarly, if we don't share the same kind of values and vision around how we want to relate, because to me, how we deal with conflict is actually one of the more fundamental aspects of our vision for community.
1: How has it been for you to navigate some people being more skilled and resourced than others, and those being typically the people who might step into leadership roles or who take on more responsibility or ownership for the well-being of a community and its members? Because I think that resentment can tend to be a thing that builds up over time when the same people over and over enact responsibility. How have you seen that be navigated?
2: When I think about these kinds of dynamics in community, I often think about both. There's the individual dimension, there's the collective dimension, there's the inner dimension, and there's the outer dimension. And by that, I mean, for example, there's the inner work that an individual can do to really resource themselves on a personal level, to set healthy boundaries, to sort of realize, okay, this is what I'm joyfully or willing to take on in terms of leadership or responsibility in a community, or this is how much listening I feel capable to do in a way that's healthy for me. And then realize, okay, like I need to set a boundary, you know, that I need to be able to set my own limits and not overextend myself as a community member. And I think it's something that many of us learn through living in community is how to live healthily in an interdependent way. In other words, how can I care for my own needs and care for other people's needs, not in either or way, but in a way that really is constantly sensing into, am I actually overextending towards service when my own basic well-being is getting depleted? And similarly, I think it's important for us to realize that when we live in community, we impact other people. Other people do have needs. And I think it's crucial to learn to have care and to be contributing to others and not only to focus on one's own needs. So I think that's in the work that I do, in the training and the facilitation I do with communities, like how to help people navigate that both mm-hmm. and of self-care and community care, and to develop the inner awareness to set healthy boundaries.
1: By now, you might have the impression that people who want to live in a place like an intentional community will all be pretty hippie and out there. Maybe you might think, well, most people there are probably pretty peace-loving and conflict-avoidant. Why do we keep talking about conflict? Even lots of people who get involved in intentional communities might have that initial belief that if it takes so much self-awareness, empathy, and communication skills, and if people are really aligned on their values and vision for the place they live in together, then by the time they all get together, shouldn't that already eliminate most kinds of conflict? Haven't they already selected for the best possible situation where conflict has the least chance of arising? Well, from the way I'm describing it, you might not be surprised that, in fact, even with all this curation, communities are still made up of a diverse range of people, and societal dynamics that we might believe we've left at the door somehow have a way of creeping back in, and often faster than you might imagine.
2: I'll start by saying we see often those dynamics related to, let's say, power, privilege, or rank that show up in the wider society. They often, if not always, are going to be sort of replicated or show up in some way in our living spaces and communities as well. In many communities I've either lived in or been a part of, I'll hear people who identify as female saying, hey, I'm uncomfortable with how much it seems like the women in this community are defaulting into certain kinds of roles, are, for example, cleaning the kitchen more, or, you know, doing more cooking or something like that. So those wider societal patterns definitely get replicated in communities, especially if we're not consciously addressing them and creating kind of counterbalances. So, for example, and again, in a really practical sense, how do we address like an imbalance of maybe people's tendency to take on things like cooking or cleaning? It does happen, especially if the community gets a bit larger, we may actually have some degree of sort of specialization or division of labor where people kind of can, maybe somebody really loves to cook, whatever their gender identity is, they may really love to cook, and somebody else really likes to do maintenance work, and somebody else really likes to do admin. So, but as long as I think people are consciously choosing and aware of that choice, and we're you know, then I think that we can still be helping to address some of the injustices or inequalities that happen in a larger society and make sure that we're bringing them into conscious awareness and creating healthier patterns in community.
1: What I hear in what you said is the importance of first being aware that there are these societal dynamics, and then trying to address them. We're not going to address them perfectly in communities, but making an effort to instill a structure around it so that the structure itself takes care of it.
2: Absolutely. And what you've said speaks to a major, major sort of set of principles that I bring into my work with communities and actually all kinds of organizations, not just intentional communities, but also nonprofits and corporations and other kinds of neighborhoods. But with communities, having a clear sense of systems to address different needs in the community. One of the things that I like to keep in mind is that conflict is a natural occurring thing in any relationship, community, system, etc. And I think that's important to keep in mind because, unfortunately, many of us have had life experiences where conflict hasn't gone well. And so if we've had experiences, whether in childhood, whether in workplaces, friendships, where conflict hasn't gone well, we can, if that's our recurring experience, begin to just have an equation in our head that like conflict is bad. Mm-hmm. Conflict should be avoided. And so if I continually have bad experiences with conflict, I'm going to avoid conflict. And unfortunately, it doesn't make conflict go away. It just makes conflict go underground, which sometimes can lead it to be sort of this lurking landmine or volcano that then sort of comes out sideways or erupts even more dangerously or damaging in the future.
3: 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We'll hear more from correspondent Sanjan and her guests on today's part two about conflict in the most intimate of places, at home and in our shared living spaces. 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

0: You're listening to Peace Talks Radio, the radio series and podcast on peacemaking and nonviolent conflict resolution. I'm series producer Paul Ingalls, today with correspondent Sen John, and now more of her part two investigation into conflict in the most intimate of places, at home and our shared living spaces.
1: One aspect of larger societal dynamics that we seem to not be able to shake are power differentials and the dynamics they create in a group. For this, we return to Maria Silvia from part one and how she sees the uneven distribution of power in groups.
2: I think the problem is that we don't see it. We don't see them, the inequalities. I think that power is always unevenly distributed. This is very bad news. Very bad news for people. There are still, especially people creating intentional communities, who are still, you know, hanging to the belief that a certain decision-making system, a certain organizational structure can make power equal. And I don't see that happening, at least not in my lifetime and my daughter's lifetime. Maybe at some point humans will evolve so much that we will be closer to that. For now, power is always unevenly distributed.
1: It's a kind of a rude awakening for people who are idealistic or who believe that as long as we have the same values or we come from the same background or we're interested in the same things, we're driven by the same mission and vision, that the power inequalities will be lessened. But I myself live in an intentional community, an international one in Berlin, and for me, this is so painfully obvious that it's not true, and that, as you say, most likely will never be true because nothing is equal in the world or nothing is equal in nature and society. It cannot be that way.
2: Yes. We're
1: different.
2: It is extremely painful, I think, to our hearts to accept this. But so much more painful to work under the pretense, really, that no, we have conquered that and we are beyond that. Because what happens when you are in that train of thought is that you start leaving people behind because this lack of awareness. And the thing with power is that we are very aware of how unevenly distributed it is when we don't have it. But when we're in a situation in which we do have it, we are not so aware.
1: That's one of the central tenets of power.
2: Exactly.
1: And how it works.
2: So it's so important to befriend this energy of power, you know, to learn to live very close to it and have that flexibility to realize, like, I'm Maria, if I'm talking with, you know, my 10-year-old niece, I have almost all the power. Now, I'm Maria talking with this white founder man in my community. I am at the bottom of the barrel. And we have to, I think, develop this ability to fluctuate within in the context, in the social situations that we are, to really be present in an appropriate way, given the power that we have in that situation. So things like race and gender should always be right there at the tip of your fingers in terms of power distribution. Always, even in your marriage, if it applies to your marriage, in intimate friendships, in any place where these levels of the conversation are welcomed. They are not always welcomed, unfortunately. But if they are, you should not be the one blocking them with your lack of awareness.
1: Okay, we've talked a lot about conflict, how it can arise in shared living spaces, why it might arise in the moments it does, and what it might mean to each person involved. And my resounding, brilliant conclusion: it's complex and depends on a lot of things. You can clap now. But seriously, conflict is complex because people are complex. And that means that systems that are made up of people are orders of magnitude more complex. And as if we haven't dug into enough fodder for conflict, we're about to delve into one more factor, a deeply psychological one. Have you ever had a nightmare roommate? One where everything seemed like it should be fine, even fantastic on paper. But then, after a little while of living together, you start to notice things. A certain tension in the air. Exchanges that leave you feeling, over time, somehow like you're constantly doing things wrong. Found at fault for things that no one else has ever taken issue with before. Whatever it is, you don't feel settled with this relationship. Maybe you start to wonder, could this be all in my head? Maybe this is really my problem. I asked two experienced community facilitators, Diana Leaf Christian and Carl Stayert, their perspectives on people with challenging personality traits, sometimes called personality disorders, a term that casts a particular kind of shadow. This is a topic that generates a range of opinions. So I invited a specialist in personality disorders, Dr. Rosemary Soucy in Montreal, to lend her expertise.
3: In general, all personality disorders will lead to difficulty in relationships. This instability is always there since the beginning of adolescence, I would say. So people struggling with personality disorders will say that all their lives long, they have felt unstable. So it's not something that happens to them only in a period of time. It's a continuum in all their life. And then it has to reach a level of severity. So it has to interfere severely with daily life functioning. Okay, so keeping a job, keeping a relationship. When there is a pattern in one's life, when the instability in relationship repeats itself over and over again, and not only, let's say, with intimate relationship, but with all kinds of relationships in one's life. So relationship with colleagues, with friends, with family members, siblings, and in romantic relationships as well.
1: Diana Leaf Christian is the author of Creating a Life Together, a book that anyone with even a little bit of interest in living with others should definitely check out. For Diana, the topic of particularly challenging personalities was a pressing one.
4: Okay, this is quite controversial. So most people, most of the time, may have some challenging behaviors sometimes. And we work that out. We deal with it. But some people have what I call especially challenging behaviors. And these are feeling entitled to special treatment, being self-centered and self-focused, having little to no empathy for others. And some people don't feel it hardly at all, or cannot at all, or have very little, or it's a lot of energy for them to feel any kind of empathy for someone else or their situation, and they can't keep it up for too long.
1: This difficulty empathizing with others is something Dr. Soucy speaks to as well.
3: In the field of personality disorder, we talk about a problem of mentalization. Okay. Mentalization is a term that was developed by psychiatrists and psychologists, and they came to the discovery or the conclusion that

0: personality disorders, there's often more than just a difficulty in seeing things from another's perspective or imagining what it might be like to be someone else.
1: And other aspects of these kind of behaviors are people who have a lot of anger, if not actual rage, right under the surface, which can come out when someone disagrees with them. Oh, and the person feels superior to other people. And not only do they feel it, they're just absolutely certain it's true. So when this is obvious, it's the overt form of this kind of challenging behavior. But some people have a secret hidden superiority, but how they act in their persona and with other people is that they're victimized and that they have low self-esteem. But what they take pride in is how much they've been harmed and how much you all are victimizing me here. These behaviors are called by mental health professionals narcissistic behaviors. And when someone enters a community, small or large, shared group household, or really big like my community where we have different neighborhoods here, it's very damaging to the community morale.
0: Wow. Diana described eerily pretty much exactly what I've also experienced from time to time in relationships and in shared living spaces. If you type narcissism into Wikipedia, you'll get: narcissism is a self-centered personality style characterized as having an excessive interest in one's physical appearance or image, and an excessive preoccupation with one's own needs, often at the expense of others. The term comes from the Roman poet Ovid, who tells the story of a dashingly handsome young man who refused all suitors and so angered the gods with his vanity that he was made to fall in love with his own reflection in a pool of water. But narcissism today isn't as simple as just self-love. Hopefully, we're all a little narcissistic. It's part of having a healthy ego. It's what allows us to be confident in ourselves, have a reasonable amount of ambition, and to bounce back from setbacks. And, to be fair, in the age of social media and selfies, our collective level of narcissism has probably jumped a level or two.
2: So to put it very simply, narcissistic personality disorder talks about a problem of low self-esteem that is often unconscious and will compensate for this low self-esteem in different ways. So it can be in finding grandiose things in their life, or it can be by avoiding life because it would be too risky to experience situations that would reactivate or add on the pain of the low self-esteem. So people with narcissistic personality disorder will be very triggered, and it would be very difficult for them to tolerate anything that puts their self-esteem at stake. So humiliation, failure, even sometimes just disagreeing with each other can be felt as an attack on their worth.
0: How does that manifest in relationships?
2: It's unfortunately a very effective barrier to intimacy. Okay. So these are people that will have great difficulty to be intimate with someone. So to be able to feel vulnerable with someone. So it will usually lead to more superficial relationships. And there is also healthy narcissism that we all have, hopefully, which is like this thing inside of us that want to protect us, protect our sense of worthiness. So we all need some narcissistic rewards in our life, and it's totally healthy to be proud of oneself, for instance, to be ambitious to some extent. But it becomes pathological when it gets in the way to be able to share at a more intimate level with someone.
0: We've all got a story about someone who might fit this bill. And if you're anything like me, you might already be Googling personality disorders to see if that nightmare roommate, the impossible coworker, or even a member of your family might be well described this way. Trust me, I've done plenty of this. At first, it was a huge relief to finally have a name and words to describe what I'd experienced. But after a while, this very medical way of looking at things was starting to make me feel like I was really limiting the way I was seeing reality. But categorizing and labeling, it was so easy to do. And, to be honest, made it easier for me to let myself off the hook. After all, if somebody else had a difficult personality, then

0: meant that I couldn't have had anything to do with the problems we experienced. Right? I asked Carl Steyaert for his take on using the frameworks of personality disorders to describe the kinds of challenges we might encounter in communities.
1: I realize that what I'm going to say is not the same as what some of my other colleagues who are community facilitators say. I believe there's something that diagnoses are pointing toward that's meaningful and important to be aware of. So what you named as personality disorders, I think it's important to be aware that human beings have different neurology, different chemistry, different traumas with a large T and a small T trauma from our family and life experiences. So there's no doubt that we come to various situations with different resources, different habits, different patterns, etc. I completely accept those understandings. And at the same time, I have a real caution about making diagnoses of people too fixed or too much a focus of how we look at anyone. It prevents us from really seeing the complexity of who they are, from seeing them in a dynamic and relational and evolving way. And I resonate with that very, very much, in the sense that, again, not to say there's nothing to these diagnoses. They're absolutely, it's pointing towards something real, but to use them easily invites the limitation of seeing people in a monolithic or a black and white way, seeing people as their diagnosis, rather than recognizing that we're all highly complex beings who, under certain circumstances, any one of us is going to be self-focused and perhaps deeply non-relational or disorganized or not able to hold other people with care, for example. And given the right circumstances, all of humanity will go to those kinds of extremes.
0: Okay, so even though we might all form hypotheses in our minds about the personality disorder that lurks just under the skin of everyone, how do we address that in a constructive way?
1: I do make an effort to translate that into what I'm actually seeing or hearing and needing in that situation. So in other words, like for me, I would translate that as, wow, when I see this person behaving and doing X, Y, and Z, I find myself concerned because I've now had three experiences where I would really like other people's needs to be held with more care, for example, or where I had more sense of consistency in what they're saying and what they're doing lines up. But what I hear more often than I consider healthy is people using this kind of diagnosis without that kind of thorough, compassionate, and clear communication and boundary setting.
0: And yet, it is important to raise awareness that some people do have certain problematic patterns in relational dynamics. As Dr. Soucy said, these are patterns that persist across many contexts over a lifetime. How do we talk about them to others who might be struggling with something similar?
2: I don't know if it's so useful to talk about the disorders. I think as human beings, we are all in a spectrum to be more or less skilled in communication and having harmonious relationships, right? So the disorders are at one end of the spectrum, and some people are gifted in being good communicators, being able to mentalize, to understand the difference between people and not being threatened by this. And most of people are between these, somewhere in that spectrum, right? So I think what's more important is to raise awareness about how human beings relate with one another and how their own psychology influences these relationships. We all can reach a point where, because of our own psychology, experience, history, memory, we reach our limit in being able to understand someone else. And we reach a point where we are no longer able to do some good mentalization, because the other one is so, feels so different than who we are, that becomes triggering or threatening for us. So with people suffering from a personality disorder, this limit comes a little bit faster or earlier in the process. But I would say that's the only difference, because we all can reach that point where we will not be able to understand the other one in front of us. And we become at high risk of provoking or perpetuating conflicts. It's just that people suffering from personality disorders will reach that limit earlier in the process, or will be triggered or feel threatened by things that are more like average or from like the ordinary experience of relationships.
0: Okay, this struck a chord with me. People who are more sensitive, like way more sensitive to mundane points of friction than most people. Guess where you might find a lot of this kind of interaction? You got it, when you live with others.
3: 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You can hear Sanjan's entire interview with all these guests on our website, peacetalksradio.com. Look for the September 2022 episode. And we'll have more from today's program after this short break.

0: It's Peace Talks Radio. I'm series producer Paul Ingalls today with Senjan. We all have had relationships with people who seem to bring more conflict to our lives than others. Sometimes our experiences might be so extreme that we may wonder if there's something else going on. Again, our correspondent, Senjan.
1: Sharing living space is different from any other kind of shared space. This is the place where you want to relax, be yourself, let your guard down, and not have to be the well-polished, constantly aware, empathetic person you are in the outside world. For better or for worse, when we come home, we have a tendency to let it all hang out, where someone else might just brush up against it.
2: Most of us, we can go to the grocery store and the cashier is a bit rude with us, and we won't feel threatened by this because we can imagine easily that the cashier had a big day, a negative experience with a customer before us, etc., and we would just forget about it, right? But someone with a personality disorder could feel very threatened by this and take that very personal to the extent that it will ruin the rest of their day.
1: Or they may retaliate somehow against the perceived threat.
2: Yeah. As for the average people, maybe it would take a situation that is much more personal to have that impact on us.
1: I'm hoping that this doesn't mean that we can't live with people who are extra sensitive to the rough edges that we all have. But what can we actually do about it? If you've ever lived with an exquisitely sensitive person, you've probably at some point felt like you were being misperceived, assigned with bad intentions, called out for being the villain in their story, criticized for not caring enough, or made responsible for things that you felt didn't make sense. So, what happens when you find yourself in close quarters to one of these situations?
3: Really, there's only three things we can do if we did not screen these folks out during the initial membership process, which is hard to do because a lot of times people can be on good behavior for a while. First of all, learn a whole lot about narcissistic behaviors, which we can learn on YouTube for free. Lots and lots of therapists, life coaches, psychiatrists, and others will tell us about this and what we can do. The second thing, we need to lower our expectations to quit imagining that Jack there is going to care about me or care about our community agreements because he knows that they shouldn't apply to him. He knows that, in fact, he is better than me and he's disdainful and possibly even contemptuous to me and also to these other people in meetings or just socially. And so Jack is a little hard to take. So if I have lowered my expectations, I don't keep getting hurt each time Jack acts that way. And the third thing is the one that is the real kicker in community, which is to place limits and boundaries on what Jack can do to me and to the community. Placing limits and boundaries on what he can do to me usually means I tell him, Jack, when you speak to me that way, I don't like it and I don't want you to do that. So I need to tell you that. And I want to tell you that if you speak to me that way in the meetings in the future, I will say, Jack, remember how I said, please don't speak to me like that? I'll remind you once. And if you keep doing it, I'll leave the meeting and you'll know and everybody will know that that's why I left. It's because you did that. So that's placing a boundary and that's defending your boundaries.
1: Boy, did I ever feel what Diana was saying. From the way she was talking about it, it was clear that she's definitely contended with her fair share of these kinds of behaviors. And I've done all three of the things she suggested, two different levels of success with people that I've struggled with. And as effective as they might have been to contain the problematic behaviors we're talking about here, I noticed that afterwards, I felt like I had just put distance between me and the other person. I might have pushed away the immediate feeling of discomfort of being with them. But that also meant that the relationship we had would stay as it had been, definitely not one that had grown in closeness through something I had done. I generally came away feeling like I had followed a program for myself on how to engage with a category of a person rather than with the person themselves. And it was usually because I was trying to avoid something I was afraid of happening. Over time, I also thought that I wouldn't like to be someone who always chooses one strategy to deal with a problem. That to me would mean that I wasn't changing and learning, that I only knew how to use one tool in my box. So, suppose we're not in fight or flight mode when it comes to facing challenging personalities. Suppose we find ourselves in a triggering situation with someone who's showering us with problematic behaviors. But maybe we're in a good space and ready to try something different. What else can we do?
2: Honestly, I think the only thing that can be useful is to learn to communicate better our own feelings and thoughts, and to name explicitly the misunderstanding and to name explicitly our side of things. So I feel like you might be misinterpreting me right now. So I don't know what's going on your head and inside of your mind, but I can tell you that my thoughts are na-na-na, my feelings are na-na-na right now. So you might believe me or not, but this is really my experience right now.
1: So it sounds like being very clear about where your own boundaries lie and hoping that the other person will respect those boundaries.
2: We can hope that if the person receives that feedback many times, eventually that can raise some awareness as to, yeah, maybe I'm misinterpreting people, or to help the person see that, yeah, it seems that my go-to is to feel threatened when someone does X and Y, Z, right? But that's something different than setting boundaries, though. So you brought the subject of boundaries. I think we are also responsible of protecting ourselves. So we are responsible of getting to know our own limits and making sure that they are respected. And sometimes, unfortunately, in order to remain respectful of ourselves, we need to end some relationships. We need to put limits that are very firm around us. But I believe that it has also some positive impact on the other one, even if it's like ending a relationship. To some extent, it's modeling respect for oneself, what's acceptable and what's not acceptable. So us knowing ourselves in that sense.
1: Because if no one gives feedback, then this person may never understand what the impact that they're having on others is. But being courageous and giving that feedback can sometimes be difficult because it also puts that person in a vulnerable place, you know, to say, this is my experience.
2: We see that life is a therapy, right? In the sense that life teaches us about ourselves. See, we accumulate experiences that help us evolve. So I'm a big believer in saying the truth and not hiding the truth, even if it's difficult. Okay? Because when we don't say the truth and we try to compensate for the other's mistakes or patterns or instability, it's as if we postpone their own experience with reality. So it's as if we become an obstacle in their own natural evolution, in the sense of healing, learning about oneself.
1: It's almost like just guiding this person along the way, you know, being like a thing that they might bump up against, but they need to bump up against something and know why they bumped up against it.
2: And this is why, especially in closed spaces, when there are a lot of people sharing daily lives together, it becomes then more important to be more explicit about what's going on inside of us. Like, we cannot take for granted that people will interpret us correctly. So this is something that can help reduce the amount of conflicts when there's a group of people together. It's to be more explicit, like saying it, like, I had the rough night and not feeling so well this morning. So I would like you not to interpret my grumpiness something personal to you. So it's possible to add some little comments like this here and there to just be more explicit about what's going on inside of us, so that everyone around can know a little bit more about the objective mindset of people. I would say that even with people with no disorder living in a group, it's a challenge to keep mentalizing in an effective way, because it's a lot to process for our brain, and the chances to reach our limit are much higher.
1: We say that community is a trigger-rich environment. You know, it's like sooner or later, someone or the other triggers you, and much sooner than you expect.
2: That's it. So there's a higher risk for conflicts, but it's also an opportunity to get to know oneself better, faster. So that's the same thing with family, with a lot of siblings. It's a trigger, but it's also a richness, okay? Because in being close to many different people, you're kind of forced to face where are your limits and then to reflect on yourselves. And that process helps to know oneself better. If you're more isolated or only surrounded by one or two people that are like you, so to speak, it's easy to have a harmonious relationship. There's less conflict, but there's less self-discovery.
4: We say that community is a hallway of mirrors. Every person is a mirror for your darkest and your brightest self, is what I have discovered.
1: Diana does make another good point, one that Dr. Soucy alludes to as well, the importance of taking care of oneself when in a difficult relationship. And sometimes that self-care comes simply in the form of taking some space.
3: When I removed myself from being around the frightening, rageful, and hostile self-centered person in my community, I was able to feel a whole lot more compassion for her than I could when I was reeling with the shock and the sting of energy hostility and words hostility. There are times you can be around a person and it is so painful because of what they're saying to you and how they're looking at you and their energy. And I would feel stunned, shocked, terrified, stuck, and I would feel abhorrence for this woman. When I wasn't around her for a couple of months, but would see her in passing and say hello, or hear what she said in a meeting, or when she put out a really mean email to somebody or to me or to anybody, I was not reeling with shock. I wasn't stunned. I didn't feel abhorrence. I felt a sad, understanding feeling. I felt this feeling like, oh, I understand what it feels like to feel like that. I can relate to that. I wasn't being hurt or affected by it. I was feeling understanding because I was no longer feeling targeted or the brunt of energy arrows or hostility or cruelty. Therefore, not being in the presence to the degree you can do this with people who do those behaviors can give you the space to have more compassion for them from a distance.
1: I had one last question for Dr. Soucy. What's something that you would love the general public to know about personality disorders that would help their understanding?
2: I want to say that it's about some sort of psychological immaturity. So we all grow up, you know, we go from being a kid to being an adolescent to being a young adult to being a middle aged adult, you know, grown up, older adult. So this is maturation. People with personality disorder tend to be stuck in psychological spaces that are be younger than their biological age. So to some extent, usually we've all been there at one point in our life. So if we see it that way, we can understand a little bit more. We can be more empathic to what can be the experience of the other person. Let's say you imagine yourself as a 15 years old adolescent and living with a group of people or with a new family or with friends at school. And the kind of reactions you had at that time and the kind of emotions you were feeling.
4: It was so intense.
2: It's quite intense and we've all experienced this. But some people get stuck in that space. And doesn't mean that they cannot evolve. Actually, they will evolve with time. That's the way I would like people to understand personality disorders. As people that are somehow stuck in a psychological space that doesn't fit their current responsibility or the expectation from society as what should be their role in society and how they should behave and manage relationships. But like all human beings, they will evolve with time and hopefully mature and become able to deal with relationships and life in general in a more mature and more satisfying way for themselves. I believe it usually helps to find some empathy when we think about these disorders in that way, because we can also understand the suffering that comes with it.
4: Yeah, because I would not want to be stuck as a 15-year-old. That sounds like a terrible way to experience reality in a world of people who are more adult and more mature. Yeah, that would make me feel somehow underdeveloped or insufficient, I think. So I wonder if that's how it might feel to have a personality disorder, you know, to feel like I'm constantly not enough.
2: That's certainly part of their experience, at least of what I've heard in my office, I would say.
4: Reaching all the way back to part one of this series, we started with investigating conflict in our family of origin as kids and parents. Then we dug into the messy kitchens and bathrooms of living with roommates for the first time and the kind of pitfalls awaiting us there. After that, some of us might move on to living with a partner and starting our own families. Some of us might live on our own for a while. And some of us might want to continue the co-living adventure with a carefully curated group of people interested in the same. The nature of the conflict we experience depends on so many things: our own personal awareness, the level of maturity any one of us might have in a group, the way in which we organize our group, the larger societal dynamics that creep their way in, and even some deeply psychological traits that might make co-living an even bigger adventure than it already is. No matter what your current living situation is, whether you're happily mopping floors on your rotation on the cleaning schedule, or about to thank your partner for all the years of laundry washed, dried, and folded, I hope that you've come to accept this omnipresent entity called conflict that's always there in the corner of any group situation, just waiting to ask, just whose dishes are those anyway?
0: 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Executive Director is Nola Daves Moses. Ali Adelman composed and performs our theme music. 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

0: Yes, sir. Next, I got my man Griffin Hale in the building. We've been working on some stuff for a minute, so let's get a little thing going. The song's called The Cornfields off his upcoming project.
1: Kaizen.

That one's THX. You can find that everywhere. This next one is called Through the Heart. For the one that shot me through the heart.

Sometimes we forget who we are. Well, nothing can hold me down. Hands to the sky while I reach for the stars. Gravity holding me down.

0: All right, we got one more for you. This right here is a song that's gonna be coming out real soon, and it's very special to me because Poland's been looking so beautiful lately as far as hip-hop music. It's always been beautiful, but right now feels like a very potent time, and I feel like we all can come together and create and just make magic happen. This song right here is called What the City Needs. Please drop that.
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and a hawk on a power line, barbed wire fences, pinyon pine, a desert road stretching across the sand. And tractors and coffee shops and salesmen and used car lots and windmills and old hippies in a van. It's a place

Well, grazing rights, conservation, smokes are cheaper on the reservation. 16 bales of oat hay to the ton sometimes. Sycamore and prickly pear and barrel racers with great big hair and horses switching flies out in the sun. It's a place

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1: And I'm Stephen Hasney, Healthcare Technology Evangelist at Zscaler.
0: And we have trust issues. Do you have cybersecurity anxieties? If you do, you're in the right place.
1: Tamer is a former fighter pilot. I'm a Brazilian Jiu-Jitsu black belt. We've learned that the best defense starts with knowing exactly how your opponent thinks.
0: In the cockpit or on the mat, you don't get second chances, and the same is true in cybersecurity. That's why we follow one rule. Think like a fighter pilot, defend like a black belt.
1: On each episode of this show, we and our guests from leading health systems across the country offer up practical strategies for implementing zero trust, assuming every user, device, and network connection could be a potential threat.
0: We'll also discuss the very latest in cyber trends, so consider this your cybersecurity training session.
1: Because we have trust issues, and we think you do too.
0: So strap in, stay sharp, and let's get started. Hi, I'm Tamer Baker, and welcome to We Have Trust Issues. Today, joining me is someone whose work commands immense respect in the world of healthcare IT, Matt Castle, formerly the Senior Director of Enterprise Architecture at Children's Health System of Texas. Matt's been in the healthcare IT world for over 20 years, and he just recently joined our team. So today is an exciting topic where we're going to dive into having trust issues with shiny new objects, shiny new solutions in the IT world, the exciting promises, and sometimes, you know, the reality that hits a little bit harder than expected. So Matt, please, if you could, introduce yourself to the audience, tell us a little bit about yourself, and then we'll move on forward here with this today's discussion. Thank you for joining us today, by the way.
2: Yeah, absolutely. I appreciate that introduction. As you said, I've had nearly 20 years in healthcare IT across numerous different roles. Most recently at Children's Health System of Texas, spent about 9 years there, started at that organization as a network engineer, worked with a team of 5 or 6 individuals, and we supported everything from the enterprise network to the Wi-Fi infrastructure, some of the data center networking, the firewalls, pretty much everything that would fall under the network infrastructure umbrella. From there, I moved into a role leading the data center teams, so managing the data centers for that organization, but then also implemented some of their cloud infrastructure and cloud strategy. Did that for 4 years before moving into a role as director of IT infrastructure. And so with my network background combined with what I've been doing with the data center teams, I was positioned well to take over that role. So in that role, of course, had all the areas that I mentioned with networking and data centers, public cloud, started implementing infrastructure automation, again, firewalls, overlays, data protection. But then we also had VDI and app delivery. And then, as you mentioned, I finished as a senior director of enterprise architecture, where we were more focused on the technology strategy. So lots of different areas that I got to be in the middle of and exposed to in my different roles there. Prior to that, worked at UMC Health System in Lubbock. So that's out in West Texas. Was a network engineer there for 6 or 7 years. Moved into a role managing the network teams, the network manager, and then also had some responsibility for the data center team before I left that organization to go to Children's Health.
0: So, it really sounds like you were pretty bored most days then, huh?
2: Yeah, not a lot to do. Yeah, definitely looking for stuff. No, it was really nice because I'm a nerd at heart. I really enjoy the technology, and I've been fortunate that I've gotten to be exposed to quite a bit. And I've also found out more than once that you can't always trust various solutions that may come in front of your desk for whatever reason. So,
0: yeah, that's right. I mean, we've had plenty of trust issues over the years when it comes to evaluating that new tech. Shiny can quickly turn dull, unfortunately. But before we actually get started in that topic, it's a tradition on this show with our guests. This is We Have Trust Issues. So, Matt, can you give us a fun little trust issue story that you can share from personal life versus professional life here?
2: Yeah, sure. Yeah. So one that comes to mind, it's kind of fun. I guess it's part of my upbringing. My father and my grandfather were always very good at making sure that anything I agreed to, any deal that I thought I had worked out, that I

0: Completely understood exactly what I was getting into, because if I wasn't careful about my word choice, they would make sure to let me know they had a different understanding of what the deal was, and I usually was disappointed. An area that came up later in life was after I was married and had my kids. One of my sons was very, very much into baseball, and he needed a new bat. So my wife said she was gonna, go shopping for it that day, and I suggested that she go to a particular store because they would fit him for the bat, and they would have to make sure that it was gonna be appropriate for, his growth and all that. And I remember I specifically said, if you think it's too expensive, then just, get the measurements for the bat and come back, and we'll shop around and find something more affordable. Well, she comes home later that day with a $400 bat. I said, "What happened? I thought we had agreed that, if it was too expensive, that you would come back with the measurements." And she said, "No, you said if I thought it was too expensive to do that." I said, "Okay, yeah, message received."
1: So you have trust issues with your very particular word choices when you're
0: That's
1: having those
0: right.
1: conversations. I love it.
0: That's
1: That's
0: right.
1: great. All right, let's just jump into it, Matt. As someone who spent years in the trenches of healthcare IT with all these roles that you talked about, you've had a real front row seat to industry trends, and shiny new solutions that have always come across your desk. What are some common trust issues or challenges that these frontline operators face when presented with these next gen ideas? And I put that in air quotes that you can't see on the radio when I say next gen ideas.
0: Yeah, technology is a field that changes all the time. In IT, we constantly have either new technologies that may need to be implemented or new trends that we need to evaluate. With that always comes a barrage of solutions. There's plenty of organizations that are going to solve all your problems and make things just so easy to keep up with those changes. And unfortunately, that's almost never the case. I think it's important as these trends change, and again, that new technologies are available. You have to really take a step back and assess, is this particular method of doing things or technology appropriate for your environment? Because it isn't always the case that it is. I've seen plenty of situations where there's 60 or 70% of the organizations out there it's a good fit for, but 30% is just not. Or maybe there's components of it that makes sense, but not the entire thing. And so, when you're facing these challenges and you're hearing the pitches for the solutions somebody's going to, bring to you, it really takes some scrutinization to be sure that they're actually delivering something appropriate for your organization and not just something that's going to let you say you're keeping up with the trends.
1: Yeah. So, there's a lot of hype cycles, especially with the Gartners of the world. No disrespect to them. Obviously, they offer a very valuable, technology, or not tech, but they offer some very valuable resources themselves. But it often gets those leadership teams, those CXOs, right, to kind of buy into some of these hype cycles becomes a challenge when there's those disconnects between what the vendor promises and those real world operational values. So it's interesting how much of this challenge stems from these shiny object presentations, right? Winning over the CXOs, which leaves folks like you and those guys that are in the trenches on the operational side dealing with the fallout. So can you give us a couple of examples, real world, of what you dealt with in your past experiences, that impacted actual clinical workflows or security in your healthcare environment? Because, unlike the other part of the world that's not healthcare, this is where you're talking about that 30% of the time may not really fit into our workflows and world in healthcare. So please
0: Sure.
1: recount some examples here for us.
0: Well, I've been fortunate that I've had good leaders most of my career that, there's been plenty of times where exactly what you described did happen, but I had the benefit that they would come, ask for my opinion before committing to a purchase. And so many times I was able to avoid, a more negative outcome. But, we've certainly seen it. I've seen it in lots of peers that I've worked around and worked with. And it is tough. I think a lot, like a pretty good example of, I think, that a lot of organizations have seen or at least heard some horror stories about is, is the whole march towards public cloud. Public cloud it's a great tool and it is absolutely transformative, but it is, in my experience, one of those situations where once a few organizations started doing it, everybody had to have a migration to cloud strategy. And it's just not appropriate for every organization. I think most organizations can use it, but very few organizations, especially in healthcare, can go just all in. And if you're not careful, that sort of thing can impact your clinical operations because, maybe the performance for particular applications just isn't there, or maybe you run into security compliance issues because, either some capability isn't supported or, maybe just even a lack of how to operate the platform. And so, that it really does become challenging if you're not careful because leadership, many times doesn't understand all the implication that's really involved to implement a technology like that. And sometimes unfortunately a mandate is implemented and it becomes very challenging to actually comply with that mandate and keep your organization secure and available.
1: Yeah, no, I definitely saw that huge rush and then pull back from it as well from that cloud perspective, where everybody's still doing some kind of a hybrid approach to it, but very, very, very few are actually going all in on it.
0: Right.
1: Now you've done a good job, you said, in your career, kind of preventing the disasters with catching the shiny objects before, it actually gets purchased, but are there any times where you actually did make the purchase decisions where, hey, let's learn from your mistakes of the past, right?
0: Yeah, sure. Yeah, I mean, it's definitely happened to me, and we've been bitten a few times, and a couple of examples that come to mind immediately. I guess an older one was it was around a new line of switches. Is when I was squarely in network engineering and not in leadership. And we made the mistake. I guess we had the pitch from Cisco about a new line of switches they're coming out with, and we were a Cisco shop, and so. We made the mistake of assuming, well, this is just the next line, and this is something, that we'll need to implement. And it was kind of sold to us that way. And again, this is one of the areas where I learned a lesson here. But really, the result is these were switches designed and engineered specifically for data center, and we were expecting to be able to replace our core switches with it, our Catalyst line of switches. And we found very quickly there's a whole suite of feature sets that aren't available on this line of switches. And we were fortunately able to prevent outright outages due to that, but it resulted in additional tech debt because now I've got infrastructure that I have to keep around to maintain that capability that I wouldn't have to have otherwise. And so it takes years to clean that kind of thing up. And when you're working for healthcare, you're changing the wheels on the bus driving down the road at 60 miles an hour. You can't have outages. You don't get downtimes typically, especially not when it's core network infrastructure. So, when those sorts of things happens, it's very challenging. Another example that comes to mind is when software-defined networking started to proliferate, specifically in the data centers. It was a very, very exciting technology. I was going to be able to be a lot more flexible, and we were going to be able to be nimble and do things you just can't do any other way. And one area specifically was around micro-segmentation. And we got the pitch from a couple of different organizations on, man, you're going to be able to segment off every single host and every single VM, and you'll, be able to employ security policy that you've never been able to do before. And what we found is, yeah, you can do that with the technologies, but the trick is you can't manage it with people. You've got to have automation or something to handle that. And so that was kind of the getcha that we had missed, and it made it very tricky to actually get to goal with those technologies.
1: Yeah, I mean, it sounds like balancing trust in these promises versus the reality is really critical, especially when you're thinking about how to operationalize this stuff. We're going to dig deeper into evaluating these shiny new tools and tackling how they presented, how they're presented to you versus how they actually function. So, but before that, if you're just tuning in, I'm Tamer Baker here with Matt Castle, formerly the Senior Director of Enterprise Architecture at Children's Health System of Texas. Today, we're discussing the trust issues surrounding shiny new objects, which are the IT solutions in healthcare coming up. Matt is going to now dive a little bit more into how we spot these empty promises and navigate the hype to find out what really works. So, With that, Matt, we talked about the industry trends and some of these common pitfalls. Let's get a little bit more specific. What do these issues look like when it comes to evaluating the tools that promise everything and yet really don't always deliver everything? Can you give us some examples of how you were able to do these kinds of evals to catch these pitfalls before you make those purchases?
0: Yeah, there's a couple of lessons I've personally learned and implemented over the years. I think the low-hanging fruit one is POVs. It's important to actually test these solutions that you've identified, for some period of time, on your own infrastructure. Keys there is you can't just agree to, implement the solution in your environment for 30 days and just kind of kick the tires on it and see what you think. It's important to scope it. You need, clear-cut and defined success criteria. You need to understand specific things you're going to test. Test outside of just IT. I think a pitfall I've seen in the past is, hey, we'll get, a group of IT users and test against only these users, but that doesn't validate what your actual clinicians or what your users are going to experience. So it's important that as you validate these things, you're creating as much of a real-world scenario as you can. Another important exercise to go through, I believe, is customer references. So find other organizations that have already implemented this solution. Make sure they've had it in their environment for some period of time. If they've only been running it for, 3 months, that's probably not, very valuable feedback because they won't have had time to find the pitfalls. Make sure they've done it for a while, and have those conversations. And it's important to have those conversations directly. Make sure that, obviously you're not going to have the vendor involved or something like that that may skew the conversation. Things like that, I think, are incredibly important to really be able to pin down how's it going to work for real. And one other point that I've learned, again, the hard way a few times, actually I had this conversation earlier today, is just as a general philosophy, I never want to be the first one to run a particular technology or a feature. I don't want to be anywhere close. I want to be the second generation or the third generation of organizations to implement something, because by then, those early adopters have identified those challenges, what doesn't work well, security vulnerabilities, that sort of thing.
1: I think one of the things that you mentioned was really critical here when you're talking about proving it out, the POV, POC, everybody calls it something different. So proof of value, proof of concept of these things. Oftentimes these shiny new objects promise you the world. Hey, we're going to replace everything. We can do this entire ecosystem of all this stuff. One of the things that you mentioned is scope, right? So when you're thinking about how you're scoping this, it's really scoping it to what your actual needs are. Because if somebody's promising you everything, but you're really only looking at them for three things, right? Maybe that scope needs to be included so that the requirements really match what your needs are, right?
0: Absolutely. Absolutely.
1: How do you, and this is another thing that I've seen often, especially with the, shiny objects syndrome. I just made that up. I don't know if that's a real syndrome. Future promises, right? Oftentimes, a lot of dreams are sold with this. Especially with shiny new objects, they often aren't fully baked, right? There's a lot of stuff that's still in the future that they want to invest in. So, how did you, as an operator, deal with those roadmaps in the, of the future that really just don't exist today, other than promises?
0: Sure. Yeah, I mean, I think anybody that's been in technology for any period of time has probably been burned by situations like what you've just described. And really, it's just important to make sure that you are discerning the difference between roadmap items versus capabilities that exist today, when you're evaluating solutions. So, again, as you reiterated, it's important to, whatever problem or challenge you're trying to solve, make sure that you have clear-cut success criteria. Make sure you understand what your problems are and, what issue you need to solve. And then as you're evaluating the solutions and maybe they're talking about, what's coming in 2 months and 3 months and 6 months. Well, if that's one of your core goals that you've got to solve, then that's not something you should be looking at today. You should be looking at it in 6 months when that is no longer a roadmap item. Essentially, you just can't buy on roadmap. You need to understand what exists today, what capability you have today, because there's no guarantee that you're going to get a promised capability down the road.
1: Yeah, I mean that's very smart. And not only, let's say, evaluating it in 6 months when it finally releases, but to your point earlier, you need people that have been using it for a while. So even at that exact release time is still not enough. We need people that have looked at it, tested it, and actually do solve for those things that your actual needs are today, right?
0: Absolutely.
1: Yeah, we
0: Yeah,
1: never
0: and you
1: want to
0: know
1: buy on
0: that's
1: roadmap.
0: right. Yeah, never buy on roadmap. And of course, it also helps to if you, if you're building good relationships with, your various partners and your vendors, because that history will kind of help you gauge the message that you're hearing. If they tell you that they're developing a particular feature set, while I still absolutely say do not buy on roadmap, at least you've got a better idea on what you can expect because of the history you have with this company or this individual. And I think that helps a lot.
1: Yeah, it really does come down to really doing your due diligence before committing to anything, and hopefully your teams can definitely do that due diligence and save that pain for later, or save you from that pain later on when it gets bought. So nobody wants to really spend 2 years cleaning up, that tech debt that you mentioned way earlier on, right? That's a real pain for a lot of folks that I've seen on quite a number of times, unfortunately. So all right,
0: Absolutely.
1: so I wanted to get into a little bit more of some of the actionable advice, right? When we're thinking about our audience that's listening, we do have a lot of leaders that are on this radio show tuning in. So how do these leaders wade through these shiny objects to help make those decisions that they won't regret, right? And we want to make sure that we cover some of these actionable things.
0: Like I say, I think a lot of it comes down to testing against your actual real environment as much as possible. Making sure that again you're very clear on the issue you're trying to solve. So, like an example, I guess that I've got is a trend that's been cropping up lately is around enterprise browsers, which is a very unique offering. It's interesting because the first time I heard about it, it was really a problem I didn't know I had. And that's dangerous, right? Because maybe it's not really a problem, but it absolutely could be something that has been overlooked. And so situations like that, great, I've got this shiny offering in front of me. There's a couple of different vendors that can provide this solution. Being able to control more about a browser is absolutely a good idea because you're delivering, so many applications are web-based these days that you're delivering in a large percentage of your applications through this browser. So it just makes sense to have more control around it. But everybody's got a different product, everybody's got a different set of features, and they all say they can solve your same problems. And it just sounds like a magic bullet, and it almost never is. And so, it's important to go through and really, really validate, okay, now I have the ability to inflict security policy on this browser and to control the presentation layer maybe, and to protect my users from being exposed from web threats because maybe I'm landing the browser in a proxy or something like that, or a cloud or something versus installed on an endpoint. But a lot of them also say that okay, well now you can start to get rid of VDI and you can get rid of app virtualization because it's got connectivity capability back to your private applications. Sounds great, but you really got to dig into the weeds on that because some of these solutions, it's going to be very strong in one of those areas and not so strong in another. And in my opinion, you really need to be sure that it's going to again meet your goals, but have sufficient capability across all of those offerings. And you may find out that it isn't going to solve all those things. So you use a particular solution for one area. Maybe it's to protect your users through a proxy or something like that. Or it gives you the ability to apply that particular policy on certain websites, that sort of thing. But another solution is more appropriate and better for the connectivity back to your private apps or security, out to the internet. And so it really comes down to In my experience, defining that criteria and validating every single component and taking as long as you need to get that validation so that when it's time to make a purchase, you know what you're getting. You're not going to get 3 months into the implementation and find out that, it's just atrocious in one particular area and now I've got to go buy another solution,
1: That's right. Yeah. No, I mean, I think you used the words magic bullet, right? That's what I'm hearing is there is no magic bullet, even with this shiny new object. So you really got to have the right questions in mind, make sure you don't get stuck cleaning up something or managing multiple other systems or still having to hang on to legacy systems because the shiny object couldn't actually do what you think. So with that though, thanks, Matt. Really appreciate you joining us today. Your stories and advice on shiny object syndrome in healthcare IT were really incredible. Any final last, 1 minute closing thoughts on this?
0: I mean, just, that it's really easy to get wrapped up in the hype and to get excited about something new. I still find myself doing it from time to time, because most of us are in this field because we love the technology and we love what you can do and the experience you can bring to your users and your organization. But if you're not careful and you don't take a step back and manage those emotions, you're going to end up causing more trouble and more heartache and more pain. That you're going to spend sometimes years getting out of, versus, taking a break and making sure that, whatever it is appropriate for your needs, appropriate for your challenges, and really implement it in such a way that will benefit your organization.
1: No, great sound advice, Matt. My little closing thought is something that we haven't talked about yet, which is sunk cost syndrome. And unfortunately, that is something, or sunk cost fa fallacy, I think is what it goes by, where hey, I've already spent X on this. I need to make it work. And then you end up spending more money on updates and upgrades and, human capital hours and professional services. And you just keep spending and spending and spending, and then realizing you're still not getting what you needed out of it. And that sunk cost fallacy, I think, is a real problem that I've seen lots of folks fall into that trap, unfortunately. So we want to avoid that
0: Absolutely.
1: upfront. And then the other thing is too, is if you do fall for that pitfall, hopefully you don't fall into the sunk cost fallacy. You can actually, pull the ripcord early enough and understand that it's okay. We re realize this too late, but we can make up for it. So thank you again for joining us, listeners. Thank you for listening. You can connect with Matt on LinkedIn. You can find links to resources, on our Healthcare Now Radio episode page. 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Until next time, think like a fighter pilot and defend like a black belt.
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4: 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Let's talk about Narrow Network. Back in the 90s, HMOs and Narrow Networks were all the rage, but members in those plans complained bitterly, with many being upset that their doctor was excluded. So here's a story. As a teenager, I was a frequent visitor to the ER. Between sports and stupidity, I broke a lot of bones. My father, a physician and professor of medicine, would drive me to the university hospital, where I would watch him nicely tell the physician walking in that they would not be treating me. You see, he knew every physician, every resident, and he was narrowing my network based on quality. Another recent example? Walmart has now narrowed their network for back and spine surgery. Why? Because quality and value vary. Now, a narrow network based solely on cost is wrong, but isn't looking at quality and value what we all want? So the next time your physician is not in the network, perhaps you should dig a little deeper. And that's your Pop Health Minute on Healthcare Now Radio. I'm Fred Goldstein, your host. 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
1: Hi, I'm Tamer Baker, healthcare CTO of Zscaler.
2: And I'm Stephen Hasney, healthcare technology evangelist at Zscaler.
1: And we have trust issues. Do you have cybersecurity anxieties? If you do, you're in the right place.
2: Tamer is a former fighter pilot. I'm a Brazilian jiu-jitsu black belt. We've learned that the best defense starts with knowing exactly how your opponent thinks.
1: In the cockpit or on the mat, you don't get second chances. And the same is true in cybersecurity. That's why we follow one rule. Think like a fighter pilot, defend like a black belt.
2: On each episode of this show, we and our guests from leading health systems across the country offer up practical strategies for implementing zero trust, assuming every user, device, and network connection could be a potential threat.
1: We'll also discuss the very latest in cyber trends, so consider this your cybersecurity training session.
2: Because we have trust issues, and we think you do too.
1: So strap in, stay sharp, and let's get started. Hi, I'm Tamer Baker.
2: And I'm Stephen Hasney, and welcome to We Have Trust Issues. In the past episode, it's a great episode on predictions for 2026, and then also the previous year in 2025, we had Carter Groom on, the CEO of First Health Advisory. It was a fantastic session that I would definitely recommend going back and listening to if you haven't listened to it yet. However, today is going to be on, I would say, my favorite topic of all time, which is identity. So we're going to be diving into modern identity security and how that can enable clinicians to be more efficient with our guests while keeping sensitive healthcare data secure as well.
1: Right. You know, as healthcare faces mounting threats, security teams often have trust issues with maintaining workflows while balancing that clinician productivity. It's something that we're going to dig into today with Joel. Joel Burleson Davis is with us from Improvata. He's the CTO over there. So Joel, welcome to the show. We're happy to have you here. Please give us a little bit about yourself, a quick background. And then, of course, if you've been listening in, we always like to start off with some kind of a trust issue story per the name of our show. So please, Joel, take it away with a little bit of an intro.
3: All right. Thanks, Tamer. Thanks, Dave. It's great to be here. So as you said, I'm Joel Burleson Davis. I'm the Chief Technology Officer over at Improvata. You know, we're an access management platform really focused on regulated industries. I've been in healthcare. I've been in, mining. That'll get to our trust stories issue. You know, I've been in a lot of different interesting industries over the years, you know, started many, many years ago, but I've been with sort of, you know, what is Improvata now these days for 13 years. So, you know, pretty deep experience with sort of the security and identity challenges in these, the regulated industries that we serve. One of my favorite sort of trust issue stories, though, goes back to sort of the mining industry. When I was fresh out of college, me and my wife moved to Australia, ended up getting a job with a mining services company. Anyway, so we living in Australia as immigrants, living as an immigrant is always an interesting thing because you have to learn local customs and lingo. And one of the ones that I learned as a dumb American a little bit was, you know, there's this term, no worries. So it's like, hey, I need X, Y, Z done. No worries, mate. No worries. And then it would like not get done.

0: and
1: That's
0: navigating that
1: great. So
0: environment.
1: you stop trusting no worries now.
0: Yeah, but I use it all the time. It's a great statement, because like a lot of the time we're like, I'm not going to worry about that, and I need to communicate, you know. But like some of it is the sort of the cultural playful dynamics of Australians. You get to know that, but that was definitely a funny dynamic. It's like, I have to translate this because, you know, depending on your home culture, this means two very different things.
1: That's funny.
2: All I can think about is Hakuna Matata, right? Like, that's all I had playing on in my entire head while you were saying that. I was like, are we in the Lion King right now? Is that what's happening? No, I love that, Joel. It's a place I always want to go to is Australia, mainly for the zoo, right? I feel like that is
0: Yeah,
2: the
0: it
2: bit that
0: was
2: we'll
0: great
2: talk
0: to live
2: about.
0: there. I really love it's a lovely country. I was just there recently visiting friends, but yeah, I really enjoyed my time there. So, yeah, but it's
2: Cool.
0: they're interesting folks. Quite.
2: Yeah, it's good. Shifting back to identity, though, I feel like I hear all the time security complaining about kind of the workflows that clinicians have come to know and love, right? Things like checking out phones at the beginning of a shift and just walking around with that phone, and that is that person's phone for that day. And then they turn it back in and it goes to the next person and hopefully gets wiped and everything gets reset, or even just like the kiosk situations, right? Of, hey, how do I know who's on that machine at any given time? And how do I make sure that somebody isn't doing what they shouldn't be doing? I was just talking to a customer yesterday, actually, who mentioned that on their kiosk machines in particular, people get a little bit brave because they have no way to kind of see identity on those machines currently. So I would love to know, kind of from your standpoint, what are some ways that you have seen that relationship kind of get better, right? And when I say that, I mean either changing the workflow so that security is appeased, or maybe it's kind of a combination of both of those things, kind of finding that middle ground.
0: Yep. So I'll actually probably start with talking about what really sort of drives that clash, that like issue between the two, and why like healthcare is so different, right? There's a lot of, a lot of people will be like, is healthcare that different when you think about like workflows or whatever? And it very much is, right? Like I bet everybody listening to the show probably goes, yes, it is. Like we are, you know, like very special, but it's very different. And I think there's a couple of really big drivers that people need to be mindful of, especially when you really think about, you know, trying to like just establish a new security tool or a new rule. First is the majority of, you know, the particularly clinical time is not dedicated to like messing with a computer or an app, right? It's like patient care, right? So they're first and foremost, the thing they care most about is not that piece of gear. It is not that application. It is giving patient care. It is, you know, sometimes there's like real time dynamics. It's like I don't have time to mess with this thing because I have like someone injured or I need to get to, or a sick kid or whatever it is, right? So you have this something that's very different than if you're a software engineer or an accountant or anything like that, where the primary, you know, elements of your work happen like sort of in a computer, on a computer for a reason. So there's this real dynamic of like the primary concern of these end users is very different, and sort of the way that they work is very different. You know, one of the sort of technology outcomes from that then is that they don't have, you know, assigned places to exist in an, you know, in a building, right? There's, you know, kiosks like you were talking about and nurses stations, you know, it's basically shared everything. It is, I'm, you know, there's the patients rotate, you know, nurses rotate, doctors rotate, right? And so there's not like a solid like digital or technological home, as is the case with, you know, software engineers, accountants, all this other thing. So you have to account for this, you know, share dynamic. And you were mentioning, you know, having this dynamic where it's like, hey, this is a shared kiosk sort of workstation. They have no idea who's actually accessing it. The identity issues are unclear. But that's like a reality of what it looks like to give clinical care, right? That's a technological reality of what it looks like to be sort of on the floor. You know, and then a third driver that, you know, drives the sort of security and privacy side is like regulations and threats. You know, hospitals are great places to attack, right? Like, you know, some of the stuff I know it's gone a little wide, but like it's been a little bit, but like, you know, ransomware attacks during COVID were really lucrative for folks because it's like you can't shut down healthcare because people are still sick, they still need help, right? And so, you know, we saw it's gotten better recently, but we saw a lot of incidents where those were the most lucrative because those were you could hit them, they would pay, they had to get back to operation. And so you have this, you know, it's a really, you know, big sort of threat vector out there, and the threat environment is ever escalating. And then, you know, to respond to that, then there's regulatory escalation. It's like we have to ensure a certain baseline for the industry, which sort of puts burdens on those teams that

0: that they even need to roll out new tooling. And so you have this, conflation of issues where you have the real work dynamics or the workflow dynamics of the clinicians themselves, and then the pressures that the IT team and the security and privacy teams are seeing. So the dynamic there, then if you take those in like a silo independent of each other, you end up creating this like weird trust paradox, right? Like as the, security and IT teams try to make these systems faster, more trustworthy, more secure, more locked down, whatever it is, they actually erode the trust in the end users because they don't work the way they should for them and all sorts of stuff. So, that is one of those things. You cannot take those in, sort of as these independent silos to like deal with. You have to deal with both of those problems together. So that's like
1: Yeah, I
0: the
1: mean,
0: drivers of change.
1: there's always that friction when you want to change the workflow or process for a clinician, even if you're changing it for the better. Nobody likes change. It's always a difficult conversation to have when
0: 100%.
1: that security team or infrastructure or anybody is trying to just improve the environment, be more innovative, or whatever it may be. The trust issues between those teams really grow, right? And that's where we've seen some health systems that are much better about it, and they've got great trust between the clinical teams, and they understand can evolve with these changes. And then other ones that have lots of black eyes, where the clinical teams are threatening IT with scalpels because it's getting too restrictive, or I have to do, five different logins, or I have to take 30 seconds longer for something. It gets very, very, very difficult to handle that, right?
0: And it's not just a legacy thing. I mean, like I spent a lot of times on at healthcare systems. I remember going to a really, sort of relatively new build hospital in like sort of pristine setup, like good gear, everything looked awesome. They were doing this like new fancy thing where they had like, every nursing station and like six shared desktops using virtualization and VDI and all this other stuff. And then a DR thing that had thick clients and, just there to be used. And you like had them, you had basically all nurses, all the clinical staff using just the DR thing. Cause, and you're like, they're like, it doesn't, the other stuff doesn't work. You dig into a little bit. It's because it took like 2 minutes to get to the EMR. And they're like, yeah, that functionally doesn't work. It's like it's using cool technology. Like, Citrix just released a new cool thing. Awesome. Like, that's fine. They use a new, they're using a new thin OS. That's super cool. Like, for the tech guys, it's like, oh, we're using a really cool stack. But like, for the end users, they're like, broken. Like, just
1: Yeah,
0: this is
1: right.
0: broken. Like, this doesn't
1: 2 minutes
0: work.
1: is a lifetime
0: I
1: when you're
0: know. It's forever.
1: wait,
0: Yeah.
1: I
0: It's
1: mean,
0: functionally broken.
1: it is. I mean, I've even heard of physicians that will literally, with a stopwatch, time things and say, hey, this took 48 seconds longer. Do you know how many patients a day that means I can't see when I add up that 48 seconds times X amount of times per day, right? It becomes a real thing for them that we have to solve for, right?
0: And so, Steve, back to your sort of questions, like, then how do we get it better? One of there's the simpler ways and the harder ways to sort of get better at that. One of the simple ways is like just change the way you frame problems. And change of vocabulary. Like, I often hear people talk about the balance of security and productivity, right? Like on the clinical floor, like in a hospital system, and it's like that. Just that term balance is like that's the wrong framing. Just delete that from your vocabulary. You can't balance them, right? Because that means one wins and one loses. Like that's always wrong. That's basically always BS, right? The thing is, you have to chase both. You have to solve both, right? This is the. It's like, yes, technology teams and software vendors, these are really hard problems, but yes, this is what technology does. This is what software does. Like, we have to chase both. That's the promise. Like, and so it's like a little bit of that mindset shift that it's like that, just this acceptance of, the threat environment escalated, or there's a new attack, or there's a new something going on. Therefore, security has to raise its controls. Therefore, there's new operational or workflow burden on the end user because of these terrible malicious actors out there. You're like, there are those terrible malicious actors out there, and we have to mitigate that, and maybe at the same time make it even better for the end user. It's like you have to chase both of those ends.
1: Yeah, so for those of you that are just tuning in, I'm Tamer Baker, and with me is my co-host Stephen Hajny, and today's guest Joel Burleson Davis, CTO at Improvata. This is We Have Trust Issues, and today we're tackling how to enable the clinician efficiency with modern identity security. So Joel, you've talked about a lot of the issues as well as how balance is not the right word when we're talking about clinician workflows and efficiencies and still getting the modern security solutions in place. So let's talk a little bit about solutions. So what are some innovative ways where we can have the clinician teams happy, even improve the workflows, improve the way their day-to-day, while keeping the security folks also happy because they've reduced the risk and they've satisfied not only the regulatory pressures, but also, of course, ultimately we want to reduce the risk so that we're not disrupting the environment via an attack. So can we start getting into some of these practical examples, Joel, of how we can use solutions to reduce that friction without that sacrifice of security?
0: Yeah, there are a few that come to mind that I think are really powerful. One is just rethinking or, adopting new ways of authenticating or leveraging technology. I think of passwordless authentication. To me, that's when you talk about this, like rejecting the sort of balance idea, that's the easiest one that comes up. Biometric auth, behavioral, behavior as a second factor or another factor. It's all sorts of different sort of new ways to think about authenticating an individual for access into systems and sort of layering that authentication across a couple of modalities, maybe, but whether it's behavioral, facial, PIN, FIDO badge, passkey, all this stuff, like just doing that intelligently, that's workflow aware, that you can actually create a huge amount of assurance for, authentication, identity, and really improve your security posture without actually burdening and sometimes making it easier, right? No more passwords. Like if you kill the password, like the amount of time that you save probably across the face of the earth will be amazing, right? Like they may never die, but like if you like really did that math, that would be amazing if you could just sort of kill the password and get rid of that, 8 to 15 seconds that people do, depending on the workflow. So I think
1: It's
0: of,
1: not just time on that, Joel.
0: yeah.
1: It's a term that I had a CMIO introduce me to a while ago. It reduces their cognitive burden. It's one less thing to think
0: 100%.
1: about, right? That's a big deal for those clinicians.
0: Yeah. And they're like often, right, there, it's like, yeah, it's like no reason to introduce that friction or that frustration, just like get rid of that and find better, more elegant ways with modern technology to solve that very simple use case. So like, passwordless is a really good entryway into how do I sort of reject this balance, and chase both ends. The other one is, looking at new modalities of doing work. I think of mobile, and leveraging mobile phones for, mobile, tablets, but mostly phones for clinical care is like a really big shift for adding technology that actually makes sort of the workflow and the work and doing the work better, right? It's a very different modality, right? It's a little screen versus a big screen. Keyboards are different. Well, you have to figure out, technology differently. But, we see, mobile phones, especially for nursing workflows, being really transformative. The ability to how much the work they can do, in some cases getting rid of desktops. They don't need them. But, then you have to deal with new problems, right? Fleet management. You're talking about shared everything. It's like you have to deal with shared phones. It's like, well, none of the phone vendors are building for shared phones. So like, how do you really solve that problem? So you still have to go back and deal with the realities of the work that is being done. But on new modalities like mobile, that is a really big, I think, opportunity to sort of improve the workflow, improve the lives of these, clinicians, add modern new technology that can do a lot and sort of be an enabler, without frustrating and creating a lot of friction for everybody.
2: Joel, are you telling me that not everybody loves changing their password every 30 days as much as I do, where you can't have consecutive characters, no repeating characters, needs a symbol every I just don't understand. I thought everybody loved doing that. No, I do agree. I think it's that removing clicks, right? Or just removing, and as you said, that cognitive function too of like, I don't need to remember this thing, I just tap, right? Or I use a badge, or I use insert thing here to make that happen. Or it can even be a push notification too. And I love when you're talking about mobile because I do see that quite a bit as well, is this idea of these mobile workflows that are now getting clinicians' hands and they're loving it, right? Because it's just easy. It's like I don't need to drag a desktop with me or like roll one around the cart. I can simply just kind of carry it in my pocket. I
0: You should
2: would
0: be careful
2: love
0: there.
2: to.
0: Like I was say, I've seen mobile, right, in these same scenarios, where not done thinking about the realities of what that workflow looks like, that it's shared, that it's, There's shift work dynamics there. They don't care about putting in, they don't care about the technology itself. They just care about it, what it does for them. They want to give clinical care. Watching people try to put in those 16 character, passwords into a little, like a phone keyboard, on-screen keyboard. I've seen, mobile rollouts not thinking about those dynamics of the work, and they don't love those. Those end up in trash cans and drawers.
1: Yeah,
0: And
1: they
0: I was
1: just
0: going to
1: start
0: ask you where
1: collecting
2: some of those
1: dust.
2: gotchas. Yeah, I was
0: Yeah.
2: going to ask you where some of those gotchas may have been, and I'm glad you touched on it because I do think that's the other part of it. It's like that false sense of confidence. And I know we've beaten AI up numerous times on this show, but I feel like that's one of those things that we see a lot of is like, hey, if you're not working with the teams who are actually in there doing the workflow, you're not going to understand why that workflow may not be okay. You know, it may not be okay to type in 16 characters for the nurse who's working a 12-hour shift or a 24-hour shift that, you know, she can't get to that point anymore to be like, oh yeah, let me remember this thing.
0: Oh yeah. So some of the gotchas, aside from the ones I mentioned that were true of sort of workstations, right? This is going to be shared device. We have to figure out identity. Like the security teams are going to need to know individual accountability, right? There's going to be HIPAA regulations where you can't chart an EMR, under a generic name, stuff like that. So you have to solve for all of those same problems, but on a new modality like mobile. But some of the really unique ones with mobile, that I'll talk about that's really important is that they are mobile, right? Like this is a very different thing, right? With a workstation, even a, mobile workstation, a workstation on wheels, they have a place they belong. And sometimes it's where I left it in the hall, but it's like that's where it lives or that's what it is. Like it's got a home. I don't have, there's not a lot of cognitive load, as you mentioned, Tamer, to like, where does this live? What do I do with it when I'm done? How do I keep track of it? Any of that stuff. So, without thinking of, the mobile fleet that you're going to use for clinical use, how you solve that same problem of like, where's its home? How is the sort of care and maintenance? How's availability done? Can be really problematic. Like, give it a home, give it like, it's like for, at least our perspective for a, let's talk about a nursing workflow. Walk up to the, the place, tap a badge, use your face to unlock a phone. That is now your phone, right? It is Joel, the nurse, my phone. I log into all of my apps as Joel, right? When I'm done, I just plug that thing back into its home and walk away. Like I don't have to figure out where that gear belongs or how it lives or how to care for it or anything. It's like, I don't care, right? If I show up tomorrow, it's a different one. Don't care, right? It's very same thing. So I think that's another gotcha with mobile that is implicitly solved with the sort of workstation modality that you have to actually intentionally or mindfully solve for mobility.
1: Yeah, I mean, this is everything you're talking about so far. It really is about how we're creating that positive change in these workflows so that that builds that trust and confidence between the clinical teams and the security teams as an example. So, you know, it's fewer lockouts, fewer headaches, faster access, that type of stuff that the frontline folks are really wanting to have and we're enabling them with. So that's excellent. I love it so far.
2: Yeah, so thinking about this and kind of talking about what's now happening. When I think about mobile, I think about workstation on wheels, you name it, and kind of how identity is being played. Where do you see the future of identity security headed in healthcare?
0: Well, I have to then, you talked about future, so we have to talk about AI, right? It's required.
2: It's all AI.
1: Well, we can't have a show without mentioning AI, right? Otherwise, those the streaming gods are gonna cancel us. So please.
0: 100%. Yeah, it's like that is a law. I think I've heard this. This is a law. It's a truth. But I think part of it is AI. But like, if you go a little bit, so more abstract than AI, right? Like AI is a really great enabler for the types of things that we're talking about. How do you leverage technology intelligently to make it actually a little bit more invisible to the end user, but still do the work it needs to do, right? Like, how do you make it? How do you leverage technology, AI being a great use case to, you guys are probably very familiar. Like, hey, like, could you drop a bunch of zero trust tunnels and like, clinicians only have access to the stuff they're supposed to have access to, but they don't actually have to deal with policies or care about it or even know how it works, right? Later, they don't need to know about cryptography or tunneling or any of that stuff, right? They just like, I access something, I get access, life is good, right? But, from the security perspective, you can talk about like, yeah, we just made this like, did this super awesome thing, but it's invisible to the end user, right? Like, I think AI and technology, mobility is the same way, passwordless is the same way. It's like leveraging technology, intelligently actually make it more invisible so that then you can deal with the realities of care. Like the point of a doctor being a doctor and a nurse being a nurse is they want to help care for people and like, help people get better and do all sorts of stuff, give them more time back for that. And so I do think AI is very important in that, right? It's a ne another layer of technology that can help us sort of, continue to pursue that promise of technology and software about making people's lives easier. A thing we have to be really mindful with for mindful about is that AI is powerful because of data, right? Without data, it is a worthless piece of technology. And so, then, we
1: That you're
0: really
1: going to
0: have to
1: use a
0: talk.
1: different ending to that worthless piece
0: Yeah.
1: of
0: Something.
1: technology.
0: Yeah, I mean, that's the point. It's like that's how you build the models, that's how you improve them, that's how you use them, right? So like that is like the fuel of the lifeblood for AI and a bunch of this sort of AI solutions out there. And so we have to really think about how we protect our data, how we, curate our data, how we make sure it's, protected, safe, correct, accurate. And as we start depending on it more, right? And you're talking about, I know you probably are having customers talking about, agents in the sort of healthcare. Right now, people are, it's very, very limited scopes. But someday you can imagine this dynamic where actually in the care of other humans, right, there are agents of some sort involved. And then in that scenario, you have, big risk that happens. Then like that risk is going to start with the data. It's going to start with the access. So I do think that that's a really big player into the future, and we have to be mindful about how we do that now. But I think it has great promise, right? Like you can start getting rid of some of those clicks, and you can start get rid of some of that search and find, and you can do sort of preemptive reporting, give information to clinicians as they need it because you're listening or whatever it is, or because an AI is listening. You can, there's a lot of, I think, use cases to sort of continue that promise. But we do have to be mindful of those security and data dynamics. And, it's all for them because I think we still need to push that direction.
1: I think what to wrap that really, you said it best, where it's security in the background. It's improving their cognitive burden, like reducing it. They don't even know it's they're being more secure. We're improving their day-to-day life. And in the background, we're just making it all the more secure in that sense. And speaking of AI, we do have the Chime State of Cyber Summit coming on January 20th as well. So please make sure to tune in there. We're gonna also be discussing more AI and securing that embedded AI, for example. So I do want to say, Joel, thank you so much for joining us today. It has been a really great time hearing your perspective on and solutions that really empower these clinician workflows in this modern healthcare world. So appreciate your participation. 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
5: The American Hospital Association has released a series of reports that show hospitals and health systems will continue to face pressure on staff and resources, while they're also dealing with rising expenses across the board in 23. And Deloitte's health system financial forecast is exceptionally turbulent.
6: I'm with Jeff Fallon, Chairman and CEO of Vibe Health. So Jeff, as health system leaders navigate their financial restraints and they look for solutions to find greater efficiencies, what does Vibe Health offer that's on the hospital CIO's must-have list? And why?
7: Thanks for the opportunity to answer this timely and important question, Beth.
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1: Hi, I'm Tamara Baker, healthcare CTO of Zscaler.
10: And I'm Stephen Hasney, healthcare technology evangelist at Zscaler.
1: And we have trust issues. Do you have cybersecurity anxieties? If you do, you're in the right place.
10: Tamara's a former fighter pilot. I'm a Brazilian jiu-jitsu black belt. We've learned that the best defense starts with knowing exactly how your opponent thinks.
1: In the cockpit or on the mat, you don't get second chances, and the same is true in cybersecurity. That's why we follow one rule. Think like a fighter pilot, defend like a black belt.
10: On each episode of this show, we and our guests from leading health systems across the country offer up practical strategies for inventing zero trust, assuming every user, device, and network connection could be a potential threat.
1: We'll also discuss the very latest in cyber trends, so consider this your cybersecurity training session.
10: Because we have trust issues, and we think you do too.
1: So strap in, stay sharp, and let's get started. Hi, I'm Tamara Baker.
10: And I'm Stephen Hasney. Welcome back to We Have Trust Issues. We hope you enjoyed the holiday break, especially the reruns of the two great AI-focused episodes with Chad Tatro, formerly of DHS, and Nate Kucher, CISO of the University of Vermont Health System. If those are still on your watch list, go give them a listen. Lots of great insights to kick off the new year.
1: Yes, I agree. So today, though, we are thrilled to welcome Carter Groom. Many of you know him. He's the CEO of First Health Advisory, Chime Board of Trustees member, and a very proud NACD ambassador. Carter's here to help us look back at 2025 and share predictions for 2026.
10: Welcome, Carter, and great to have you on the show.
11: Oh, thanks so much, gents. It's great to be on. And I got to say, I love the trust issues graphic of the two of you. You're clearly have a distrusting glance, and it looks like a Simpsons character too. So I got a shout out to that graphic.
1: Yes.
10: We
1: actually felt the same way. It was pretty funny. You know, I do want to start by breaking the ice first, as we always do on this show. So We Have Trust Issues is all about exploring trust. And I know we talk about it from a professional perspective, but we always love asking, Carter, what is a good trust issue story you have to kick things off for us?
11: Oh, man, guys, you know, I think we could probably do the entire show on things that I don't trust. In cyber, right, we're naturally paranoid people, and I've got to work really hard not to project that onto my family or neighbors or friends. Absolutely don't need any more anxiety in their lives, especially living here in Washington, D.C. But that said, I do have a trust issue in my household, and his name is Winston, and he's a 6-year-old yellow lab, and he has failed obedience school. He's been fired by the dog walker. The vet that we saw him first with when he was a puppy actually told me I should have him see a behavioral veterinarian. So, I mean, like, you're getting this picture here. Winston is as lovable as any dog on the planet, but I can tell you for sure that he cannot be trusted. He has shoes that are laying around, with food that's on the counter, with trash cans. This dog will get into anything and cause trouble. And he's pretty much untrainable. I do think that's probably the owner's fault, but you just can't trust that dog to stay out of trouble. So that's my trust opening.
2: Oh, I love it. I just got a black lab puppy not that long ago. And my wife, who is a veterinary technician, talked about it. And she's like, hey, like, don't leave food around. And she was really trying to like stress that on my 5-year-old. Like, hey, if you're eating a snack, like, there's no more eating in the living room. Like, it's the puppy is going to get to it. And the first night we brought him home, it was very clearly a lab because immediately.

0: As soon as he saw food of any type, he was like, "This is mine. Like, this
1: Oh,
0: is what I want in my life."
1: you're
0: So, yeah.
1: selling
0: It
1: me.
0: reminds me. So, I have a very, very close friend of mine. She's an amazing leader, an executive in this space. And she first got her puppy. And when I would go to her house, she's like, no, don't put your shoes down. Put them over here up high. This dog loves to chew my Jimmy Chews and everything else that's expensive. While I was there, that darn puppy was chewing on the brick of the fireplace. So I disregarded this dog's name and I said, look, from now on, I am naming your dog Malware because this is so destructive. That's all it does. And to this day, it's been years and years. And I still come to her house and I still say, hey, Malware. And that's all I refer to that puppy by.
1: The fireplace. Yeah, that, I mean, Winston would eat a rock.
0: Yeah.
1: So, yeah.
0: I love it. All right, Carter. Thank you for the great trust story. I love it. Let's jump into 2025. So we are, at the end of 2025 now. It's been a fascinating year with its own unique challenges and transformation. So from your perspective, what major trends have you been seeing that we can now look back to at the for the whole year, Carter?
1: Yeah, I mean, and you're going to hear me take some audible deep breaths just reflecting on 2025. And right out of the gate, right, this year was dominated by AI. So I have to say it so those of you listening can't accuse me of not mentioning AI in the first 5 seconds of this episode. And we will certainly get to that. But, for me, there's been so much uncertainty, right, as we came into this year in the cyber arena and in the macro healthcare market, right? And I think of things like the CISA cuts that put, in my view, some daylight between national security and critical infrastructure posture. There was a pullback on healthcare funding for research. We were trying to figure out, where reimbursement would get hit with Medicaid cuts, and even this week looking at ACA subsidies. And so, all of that uncertainty on top of this intrigue that continues around the HIPAA security rule updates, it's just an adversary's dream. And healthcare just gets hit every day with no relief in sight. I mean, so that's one of the just bigger trends of 2025 that I think about. And within all of that, there are two themes that I really felt took shape in the health sector. And one, that there's just this increased or palpable burden on the security community to produce measurable value, right? And it's not just revealing risk anymore, but actually, how are you reducing risk and asking more real active questions around the efficacy of your security stack, right? Do you have tools that overlap? Do you have tools that integrate strategically? Are the configs, appropriate? Is anybody or anything doing something about all the noise, right? And should you be rationalizing, all of that technology, to get after this in just a better manner to reduce your exposure, right? So that's one of the areas that I think is a big trend. The second area is maintaining a defensive strategy while investing more resources in resilience, right? Continuity of ops, however you want to look at it, BCDR, what are the playbooks? What's your minimum viable hospital? What's your recovery time and point objectives related to those critical risk functions, right? That's where progressive organizations are at. And, perhaps, it needs to be woven into governance, oversight, and strategy. But this is what I'm seeing as just emerging themes in 2025.
0: It's a huge shift, I would say, from like that reactive mindset of, oh no, something happened, right? And I think Carter, you mentioned it too, is like seeing that more proactive is, hey, do we have the right things in place that we can do recovery if we need to? Because it's not a case of like, oh, if I ever get breached, it's very much a case of like when I get breached. And we're seeing a lot from like customers or just fellow health systems that are embracing new technologies, right? Like you said, AI earlier. And it's like, okay, cool, we want all the AI shiny toys, but that's a challenge when you're trying to figure out, does this fit into the mold that I'm trying to do? Does this fit into my rationalization process, right? And so, when you say that that's been a challenge, what would you say is one of those things in that rationalization process that really is being kind of the hardest thing for folks to kind of grasp or get their hands around?
1: Yeah, you made me think, Hosni, like, I don't even believe in 2026 that anybody needs to start a security conversation with it's not if, it's when. We don't even need to say that anymore, right? We all get it, right? It's inevitable. But to your rationalization question, right? I think of one area that's a really good example, and that's sort of the fight for visibility and how to manage risk with a high fidelity inventory. That's a really good example because the source of truth, right? This term, that a lot of groups are battling for across key domains, right? Or I think I need to start saying the estate now. That's the new word, right? The estate, but data, people, agents, medical device, IoT, IT, OT, and IoT. Like, where does it all fit, into one particular domain? And how do you pull it all together to assess and protect the bigger surface in real time, right? And so, can my point solutions get me there? Is there overlap? Where are the inefficiencies that I have in those point solutions? Or is there a single platform? Yeah, that's up for the challenge. Like, that's a great area where organizations are starting to ask those pointed questions. Are all these different tools, are they needed, right? And what is the bigger picture here? What's the strategic solution that I can bring it all into one? I think the second piece that I think about there is, and it brings us right back to that value conversation and the internal question, right? How are we measuring ROI in your security program? And for me, it's still kind of a dark art, right? There is value, in my view, there's value in reducing risk, right? And good cyber hygiene and strategy is taking the risk away, right? And leaders and boards should be comfortable that cyber is a cost center. My view, of course, but it's the same as you getting insurance or having security for your buildings. These things don't really produce ROI unless something happens, and then there's a lot of ROI, right? And so actually reducing the risk while finding, the right amount of security spend is where I see the big challenge in 2026.
2: Yeah. So you mentioned during our conversations across the year, there's been a lot of talk around AI innovation, right? So thankfully, I appreciate we didn't dive straight into the AI. The bigger stuff that we talked about were all the big macro pressures hitting us today. But not all of this AI talk seems aligned with solving real, meaningful problems. So let's dig into that for a minute, Carter.
1: Yeah, gosh, I think about this a lot. I mean, there's almost been an obsessive approach to implementing AI for the sake of just implementing AI. It's a challenge. And this is at an enterprise level. So we're not just talking security for AI or AI
2: Right.
1: for security. We're talking about every use case you could conjure up from the business office to, operations to the clinical side. And board members and leadership, they're pushing competitive advantage. They're pushing efficiency and scale and labor replacement. And that's a lot of pressure for IT and security leaders to get on board with, right? And so, what are organizations doing around standardized governance and risk reviews and acceptance considerations that we would have done in what I call the pre-AI age that we're not doing because of that pressure to move, right? And there's just this incessant buzz from vendors and thought leaders, right, on hyping the solution. And I think to your point, guys, in security, I'd like to see a little bit more sober analysis of, okay, this is the problem. And oh, by the way, here's AI that is responsible, that's transparent, it can operate with structured oversight, then that can actually solve that problem. And I know that, maybe I'm just being too dreamy here, right? I mean, don't get me wrong, because as autonomy increases and Gen AI is really, I mean, there's an imbalance here, but when Gen AI is helping the adversary increase their attack tempo, those exploits are just getting a lot smarter. And so the good side, right, we need to act with some urgency here to integrate insights into that practice and really, I think overall, better understand the capabilities and limitations of AI.
2: Yeah, but just like you were saying, though, it's the big trend in 2025, it seems like it's been implement AI just for the sake of implementing AI, right? It's just being crammed down everybody's throats, and security just has to figure it out. It's almost like in the past, we've had these same major trends in a year where something just gets shoved down everybody's throat and security becomes an afterthought, which I think is a big problem that we kind of developed for ourselves in 2025 so far.
1: It reminds me a little bit of the rush to deploy, remote capabilities in the beginning of the pandemic, right? And it's just like a lot of, concern from us security practitioners going, wow, okay, let's go. We'll figure it out afterwards.
0: I think that's a big part of it for sure. I think that it mimics some conversations that we've had with previous guests as well. Is it's just like, I don't wake up one morning and go, you know what? I think I'm going to change my EHR provider, right? I think I'm just going to change who I use for my EHR and I'm going to go to somebody else. But it feels like that's what we did with AI, was we woke up one day and said, hey, you know what? I've always really struggled with the fact that I can't have an AI agent that mobile orders to the cafeteria on behalf of the patient. And you know what? Today is the day that I saw an AI startup show up, and I'm going to buy that right now, right? Without doing any due diligence, because it's going to solve this use case and it's going to free up millions of hours. And I think that's where a lot of healthcare gets into trouble, is like they rush to innovate and to be revolutionary in what they're doing, but they forget the kind of foundation or cornerstones of like, let's make sure that this is legitimate and not just some AI startup that started in somebody's garage yesterday that has no idea what they're doing with my patient data.
2: Look, I want to explore how this is really going to shape our future, Carter. You know, are we at a tipping point where more intentionality becomes the norm, hopefully, or will this cycle continue to the next year? But if you're just tuning in, this is We Have Trust Issues. And I'm Tamara Baker here with my co-host, Stephen Hajny, and our guest, Carter Kroom, who is the CEO of First Health Advisory. So far, we've been reflecting on the key security themes of 2025, and we're about to uncover what cybersecurity leaders need to know about 2026. So, all right, Carter, let's look ahead now. What are your big predictions for 2026? Where do you see the most transformative changes happening in cybersecurity?
1: Yeah, I mean, you said it, Tamer. Intentionality, I think, is something that I have been thinking about quite a bit, right? And it's like this sensibility that needs to come to our particular sector here, and it's going to be really important in 2026, especially for those that may not have the governance structure set up, the data strategy set up, the technical infrastructure to move at the pace that leaders think you could just turn on that switch, just like Hajni said, right? Like, you've got to do a lot of stuff even before you're ready to move at that pace. And from a security angle, I don't think our existing defensive models are necessarily designed yet to manage the pace, right? That we're going to see bad actors move, in terms of them doing reconnaissance, how quickly they can refine their exploits, and what it kind of means for the window of time before they can escalate privilege, right? I mean, we're just not ready for how quickly these, adversaries can move. And so I feel like we've, got to start thinking about how we use AI to build a more efficient threat model, right? And how can we improve literacy across the cloud, across network, across the application layers, as those boundaries, they're just not limited anymore, from an adversarial perspective. And I think also about the ability to interpret AI generated artifacts, right, with our own autonomous tools. Like, that's going to be really important. There's so much to unpack, on this topic for sure. But there's just a couple other things I think about in 2026 that are going to, just further emerge as a really kind of, themes this year. And identity is going to take center stage, right? I'm not Nostradamus here by saying that, but that's just the reality of the world we live in. I think about individual and executive extortion. That's going to be even more prevalent with the increased sophistication of social engineering, right? And I think secondary to that, is organizational extortion from class action after a breach, right? That's going to just put further cost pressures on organizations of any size, because legal departments are, what I'm seeing, are just apt to say, we've got to settle that class action as quickly as possible,
2: I
1: right?
2: mean, we the big.
1: Short term might take 7 years to give you some sort of corrective action. You're paying class action in 3 months.
2: Yeah, that's Sorry to interrupt you, but it reminds me of the last couple of years we've seen that trend of double extortion, right? I'm going to extort you, pay me to decrypt your data, and then pay me again to make sure I don't release your data. And now you're being triple extorted, but not by the bad actor for the third extortion, right? It's your customer base that's extorting you for the class actions at this point.
1: All right, and I've been a huge advocate of some baseline, controls, right, that you could point to it, whether that's the cyber performance goals or NIST 2.0, whatever that is, to say, okay, we were following 405D and HICP, and as a result, we should be protected from some class action. I know that's a really difficult thing, and it will require, sort of, our policymakers to get in line, but I just think it's gonna bankrupt some organizations in 2026. I mean, flat out. The other things I think about, just big picture, are, I'm convinced that we're gonna see more malware-free intrusions, right? You don't necessarily need malware if you've already got the credentials. And hackers, they're not even hacking anymore. They're just logging in. Like, it's just too damn easy. I think about authenticity also. This is something I believe is going to be, kind of coming into our consciousness a lot more as we think about synthetic voice, deep fake, et cetera, right? What is truly authentic anymore? And all the different ways that we're being deceived. I mean, it goes right back to the paranoia I was talking about when we opened the show, but I think authenticity is going to be quite a theme for us, especially in healthcare. And then the final one is really kind of coming back to what we were talking about earlier, is a focus on risk reductions. And platforms are going to absolutely have to prioritize reducing risk rather than just highlighting it or revealing it. They're going to have a lot of pressure to do that. And if not, if they can't deliver, there's going to be some contract cancellation notices in 2026 for platforms that just don't reduce risk.
2: And hopefully prioritizing where you reduce the risk, like what's going to be the biggest bang for your buck as you're reducing this one, then this one, then this one.
1: Unequivocally. Yep, that's the point.
0: Yeah, and I think from that, when we think about, I feel like people have gotten gullible again, is there used to that commercial, probably a teenager, when it came out on like the Super Bowl, it was like, hey, you can't put anything on the internet that's not true. And it was like somebody who's like, I'm meeting a French model, and it like is a random guy with like this beard and kind of looks unkempt. And he's like, oh yeah, I'm a French model. And he's like doing a terrible accent. And she's like, you can't put anything on the internet that's not true. And I feel like that's kind of, we're getting back to that, where people are starting to realize that like there's a lot of fake stuff that is
1: Oh.
0: going around. And I'm seeing it even in my personal life with like my parents, right? Resharing something they saw on the internet. And it's like, that's an AI generated photo. Well, how do you know? Are you really sure it's an AI? And it's this whole conversation that we get into. And I think that's where it leads into that malware free, is if I can really do a deep fake to get you to give me the credentials that I need, I can then just do what I want on your network. And I think that's where we're going to start to see maybe some of that honeypot technology kind of come back into the fold. And I think people kind of forgot about, but I do want to talk about reducing or revealing risk to reduce it. But I think also it's not enough to know, right? Everybody knows they have 1,000 CVEs in their environment, and everybody knows that I have to fix those at some point in my life. But to what Tamara said earlier, it's like, how do you prioritize that? You need to be able to take actionable steps. I'd love to get kind of your perspective on how you're seeing folks kind of take that actionable steps. What are things that maybe they could do that you're seeing from your conversations for that?
1: Gosh, yeah. I mean, I think a good use case, in sort of vulnerability or exposure management, right, is the SOC and where the SOC is going in from an autonomous perspective, and tier one type activities where ordinarily you have an analyst, go through stuff that now you could have an agent go through and prioritize the things you really need to take care of when you get to tier two and tier three. So, that's a I think a promising, use case that's turning into reality for us. But I'll go back to identity, right? That's got to be the core priority, and it's taking center stage, as I noted earlier, right? The focus on human and device and AI or agent identities is just going to grow tremendously, and organizations, they have to consider that authenticity, right, and those issues around it, and how you're leading in with zero trust in the environment of care, which is really important, right? It's different from retail, manufacturing, finance, et cetera. When you have patients, that are, potentially in harm's way because they're connected to devices that are supporting their lives, right? And so you've got to find that right balance of cyber autonomy when the patient lives are involved. But that's an area that I think we're absolutely going to pay really close attention to in 2026. And the area that is just it's near and dear to me, I think, just being here in the heart of Washington, D.C., is the regulatory and policy movement. We talked a little bit about, the HIPAA proposed rules earlier, and I think, and again, not Nostradamus here. I don't know anything else than anything more than anyone here in D.C., but there's going to be an update to the cyber performance goals. That's the CPGs that we put together, with a collaboration between HHS and the Health Sector Coordinating Council back 3 years ago. There's going to be an update to that. There was just an update on the CPGs from CISA. So that was cross-sector CPGs. And now it's going to be sector specific. And I feel like that may inform then what changes get folded back into a potential newer HIPAA proposed security rule. That's just my guess in 2026. I'm going to be looking at CIRSA too, right? And what are, the breach reporting rules, that come out for public institutions that may or may not happen. But, the regulatory and policy movement is just so important for healthcare, and it trickles down into security. And I think a lot of us saw the proposed rules that came out at the end of 2024, and we're like, whoa. there's going to be a lot of pain involved if we have to adhere to those timelines and the requirements. And so I'm hopeful that there will be a consultative period with the public sphere to get really good feedback on what our sector needs.
2: I agree. Carter, thank you again for joining us today. Your perspectives, particularly around the rational AI adoption, risk reduction, and these regulatory challenges that we're facing, were invaluable.
1: Thank
2: Yeah.
1: you.
0: I think a lot of folks listening will walk away with some renewed confidence about finding value and minimizing the risk in their organizations. Any kind of final thoughts you want to leave our audience with before we sign off, Carter?
1: I'll go back to that authenticity conversation, right? I feel like awareness around that particular issue is going to continue to grow, and it's going to be beyond just the security community, the IT community, as leadership and board level individuals are learning more about those deep fakes, about social engineering. They set the tone for the rest of the organization, and that's a really good thing, right? We've got to be hopeful for something, right? And that tone, when it's set, is going to then roll into investment in security, privacy. That's what I think about, going into 2026. And, are we, going to provide, at the board level, an oversight imperative to invest in security?
2: I love it. Wise words to leave us with. Thank you for your time today. Listeners, if you want to connect with Carter, you can find his LinkedIn profile as well as the First Health Advisory website, firsthealthadvisory.com, on the episode show page at healthcarenowradio.com. 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
0: Thank you, Carter. Thank you, Tamer. And please connect with Tamer and myself on LinkedIn. We'd love to hear your feedback. Let us know what trust issue is top of mind for you, and let us know what topics you want to hear next.
2: Until next time, think like a fighter pilot
0: And defend like a black belt.
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2: Hi, I'm Tamara Baker, healthcare CTO of Zscaler.
0: And I'm Stephen Hasney, healthcare technology evangelist at Zscaler.
2: And we have trust issues. Do you have cybersecurity anxieties? If you do, you're in the right place.
0: Tamara's a former fighter pilot. I'm a Brazilian Jiu-Jitsu black belt. We've learned that the best defense starts with knowing exactly how your opponent thinks.
2: In the cockpit or on the mat, you don't get second chances, and the same is true in cybersecurity. That's why we follow one rule. Think like a fighter pilot, defend like a black belt.
0: On each episode of this show, we and our guests from leading health systems across the country offer up practical strategies for inventing zero trust, assuming every user, device, and network connection could be a potential threat.
2: We'll also discuss the very latest in cyber trends, so consider this your cybersecurity training session.
0: Because we have trust issues, and we think you do too.
2: So strap in, stay sharp, and let's get started.
0: Hi, I'm Stephen Hasney, and welcome to We Have Trust Issues. Tamara will be joining us again soon, and I can't wait to have my favorite parachute tester back in the co-pilot seat with me. In the previous show, we had Martha and Bob from Trinity Health System talking about modernizing infrastructure and how they went about modernizing their infrastructure as they brought on new sites and enabled their new workforce, their remote workforce. It was an amazing episode, and I hope both of them will come back to visit. Today, however, we're going to have a bit of a different episode with a special guest to talk more about what they're seeing from the CISO role. And I think they're seeing some cool shifts in some of the priorities that we see from a CISO lens and even just a C-level lens over at health systems. So Drex, if you can, give us a brief introduction of yourself.
8: Yeah, I'm Drex DeFord. I'm a longtime recovering healthcare CIO. Spent 20 years in the Air Force, also in the Air Force. With Tamara, probably at some point we had some kind of overlap, but didn't actually know him in the Air Force. He's a very humble guy too, but it takes a long time. You have to talk to him and get to know him before he actually will tell you that he was like a fighter pilot, which in I think the normal world is like the first thing people would probably tell you about themselves. But yeah, I'm a longtime healthcare CIO, 20 years in the Air Force, small hospitals, large hospitals, was chief technology officer for Air Force Health Worldwide Operations in DC before I retired after 20 years and 21 days. Went to Scripps Health in San Diego as the CIO, then Seattle Children's, then Steward, then became an independent consultant for several years. One of my customers was CrowdStrike. I eventually became CrowdStrike's executive healthcare strategist. And then about 18 months ago, I went to work with Bill Russell and Sarah Richardson at This Week Health and the 229 Project. And I focus mostly on cybersecurity, though I've never been a CISO. I just, in the last several years, I always had cybersecurity responsibilities as a CIO, but I've just sort of gotten myself into that community and into that world, and I love it, and it's clearly important to what we're doing in healthcare, so I'm glad to be a part of it, and thanks for inviting me. I'm glad to be on the show today.
0: No, I love it. Thank you so much for being on, and as you said, right, you've been around for everywhere, it seems, and my brother actually was in the Air Force as well, and my dad's a retired Navy Master Chief as well, so let's set the stage, though. You know, the CISO role 5 years ago, I always think about it as, hey, you just make policy, right, in your ivory tower, and you tell me I can't go to these websites, and how dare you? I feel like it's barely recognizable anymore. And I'm seeing more CISO step into even like a cross role, right? Where maybe it's a CISO and CTO role. Maybe they have now the networking team under them and they're still like head of security. You know, that you're seeing a lot of kind of different roles. That being said, you know, since you travel everywhere, what are you seeing and what do you think is driving this kind of evolution of this role? You know, the 229 process.

0: walls to this role now of like keeping the business alive and thriving, resilience, and making sure things continue to run even when bad things are happening, helping to recover quickly while also dealing with keeping those bad guys out as much as they can. And I think in some cases, the reason that you've seen this sort of transition in some places from just purely CISO to this CISTO kind of role, Chief Technology Information Security Officer, is that there was a lot of friction between the security teams and the tech teams. And in some ways, the best way to resolve that was to just give it all to one person. So I think that was certainly part of it. And I think as they have moved into more and more of this resilience role and taken that mantle up and sort of dove into that part of their work, there's been a lot more of them not just thinking about the world, the healthcare world from a security perspective, but a lot more diving into the clinical teams, understanding how they work, understanding the workflow, understanding business operations, all the applications that we're using, all of the software as a service stuff that we're using. Third-party risk has been huge. And so now they're super deep into that supply chain conversations. They kind of start to see everything. And now you see some of them actually not only take on this technology role, but some of them are actually stepping up into the CIO role too. And I think it's terrific because now you've got a person who's at the top of the pyramid from an executive perspective who has that security background really embedded in their DNA.
1: Yeah, and there's something to be said too from coming from that classic security background and now being more on the technology side. And we see it even in some cases where you have somebody from the informatics side, right, who now makes their way over into that new role, right, in that new area of the practice. And I've even seen the CIO of Walter Reed Medical, Tanya, and she was saying the same thing, right? Is it was like she used to be a nurse and then she now, like rose her way up because she wanted to make things better. And I think of that as probably kind of similar to a CISO, is like, hey, maybe I'm not getting the budget that I want because I'm seen as overhead. And I know that I can do a whole bunch more if only I had a little bit more, right? And if only I could do some of this innovation stuff without having some of those detractors that might be on the other side. I do see that kind of shift from a technical gatekeeper to kind of being more of a business enabler. And so I'd love to kind of see how you're kind of talking to those folks, and I'm like, how are they balancing those things? You have the CISO lens and you have the CTO lens. Like, how are they truly balancing those two things together?
0: Yeah, I think it is balance, right? It's like there is a bit of a giant balance beam here. They're focused on a lot of stuff now as they continue to sort of grow and expand that CISO role. Cost optimization, they're under a ton of financial pressure. The whole health system's under a ton of financial pressure. So they spend a lot of time now thinking about budget and thinking about not only their budget and security, but often how that security budget overlaps into technology operations and other areas too, because in the spirit of everything's connected to everything else, there's a lot of discussions around like what's happening with modernization in the network and application rationalization and what are we doing with innovation and AI. And so they can't help but get themselves wrapped into digital transformation discussions and telehealth. I mean, when we hit the pandemic, they were neck deep in that because we sent everybody home. And so we had to figure out how are we going to do clinical workflow from a different place? How are we going to do business workflow from a different place? There's also this really interesting world that we live in right now where there's a ton of mergers and acquisitions going on. So they're finding their balance also as part of the team who has to figure out how do I get the benefit that our organization wanted from that M&A as quickly as possible. And often that is because, that's one of the things is they have to sort of secure those applications and secure those networks and integrate those other health systems, those other clinics into their health system without putting the whole health system at risk. So there's a ton of conversation around that. And they have to put themselves in a position where they're building programs and they're helping their CIO and their CTO build programs that let them be agile enough so that when the business decides they want to make a hard right turn or a hard left turn, that they're there and ready to go. They're not the long pole in the tent that just kind of like is wait, wait, stop, stop, slow down. We have to do 100 things before you can do that. So they're really thinking about this from an executive perspective now. I think they've a lot of them have made that transition to sitting at the executive table, working.

0: through a lot of these challenges and issues with their peers so that they're ready to go when the business or the clinical or the research part of the business is ready to change. They're ready to change with them very quickly.
1: Yeah, and I think about, the CISO being kind of the person who says no, right? Like they're the dad who
0: The
1: says you
0: office
1: can't
0: of
1: have
0: no,
1: that
0: we hear that
1: candy.
0: all the time. Yeah.
1: Yeah. And I remember I worked with a customer a long time ago now where they were trying to undergo a cloud migration story. And through that, they found out from a large hyperscaler that they had 300 plus cloud accounts already
0: Yeah.
1: tied to their organization. And they were like, well, wait, no, we don't. Like, we don't pay that bill. And what they found was that they were going around security because security was always just saying no.
0: Right.
1: And just, I think that that kind of gives that ivory tower impression of like, hey, you're just telling me I can't do something. But on the flip side of that, I think that if you don't invite security to the table either when you're making technology decisions, then you are putting the organization at risk, right? When we think about an M&A. And so you might have a CTO that says, hey, we're just going to do it the easy way, right? We're going to do our traditional networking the way we've always done it. What could possibly go wrong? It's worked for 30 plus years. But, we're seeing the threat landscape change. It's clearly not getting better by any means, I think, for healthcare. And so having that dual role, I think, makes that a bit more unique and gives a new light in how they can kind of tackle the growing AI problem that you mentioned earlier, whether that's AI and malware, it could be deep fakes. I mean, that's the big thing that we always hear is, hey, some CEO calls and saying to buy $500 in Apple gift credit cards. And I'm sure you're seeing some of that too. How do you think somebody would then prioritize based on your conversations that like balancing that, hey, I need to innovate. I need to get things done from a CTO lens, but now I have this like security piece and I have to make sure these two marry. Like, what are you seeing them kind of change their strategy
0: Yeah,
1: as a result of that?
0: I think it's the challenge of we sort of talked earlier about being agile and being ready to go. When the business is ready to move, you're ready to move. I think the same thing with innovation or AI. You have to protect, but you also have to be in a position to try to enable. And so that you want to be at the table, you want to have those conversations and be a part of that so that they are doing whatever it is they're planning on doing the right way. Like you said, the last thing we need are more, for lack of a better term, hobby shops or little black operations out there where people are doing things on their own and creating exposure for us that we either don't know about or we're ignoring because we kind of know about them, but we don't want to do anything about them. So I think that's really a big part of their challenges right now is how do we figure out how to create situations where people can be innovative and be creative and do the things that they want to do to learn and expand and grow and do it in a way that protects the organization. There's not one great answer for that, but I think having that attitude of like, we can build sandboxes for people. We can create a situation where we can bring LLMs in-house so that for some capabilities, we can have our own version of that LLM. So you can put PHI in there. You can do other things. We can layer it on top of the electronic health record so that you can ask questions of the EHR. There's a continuum here, right? Of people who are, I think, organizations who are very much, especially in the AI space, they're using AI as it's a feature of products that they already own. And I think that's most probably of healthcare. And then I think somewhere down on the end of that bell curve is another group that are really trying to create and develop AI application kind of capabilities, special, unique, different for their own organizations. And those folks are putting their shoulder against security and privacy and taking into account risk and doing all the right things to make sure they can give capabilities to their clinicians and their researchers to do the right thing for patients and families ultimately.
1: Yeah, no, I agree. And I think AI, everybody has AI now. I feel like it's the thing that I hear all the time is every vendor has an AI something to the point where I
0: It's
1: talk to a
0: almost,
1: health
0: I mean, it
1: system.
0: has become a buzzword too, right? It's just
1: Yeah.
0: become, it's almost to the point now where it's just like, yeah, of course you have AI. Everybody has AI.
1: It's machine learning. Everybody's
0: It
1: got it.
0: almost means nothing in some
1: No.
0: cases. Like when you hear people talk about it now, it's like, I don't even, it's, when you say a word enough times and then you're like, I don't even know, is that really a word? I feel like
1: Yeah.
0: that's where I'm at sometimes with AI.
1: It was SaaS like 5 years ago, right? It was
0: Right. Or
1: everything was
0: big
1: SaaS. Oh,
0: data. At
1: we
0: one
1: have a
0: point, it was
1: SaaS
0: big
1: model.
0: data. Yeah.
1: Yeah,
0: Yeah.
1: big data. Yeah, we have big data analytics, guys, and everything's in the cloud and it's SaaS. It's a thing. For those just tuning in, I'm Stephen Hajny, and with me is Drex DeFord, former CIO, host of the Unhacked podcast, 2 Minute Drill. talking about how healthcare CISO role has evolved from pure security and compliance to more strategic executive leadership. And this is, we have trust issues. So Drex, we mentioned the CTO part. I think you also kind of sprinkled in a little bit about the CIO role as well, and some of these CISOs kind of morphing into that. Can you talk a little bit more about that?
0: I think this is a thing that we're starting to see more and more CISOs that are taking on either deputy CIO roles or full-blown CIO roles. When we're in summits, often, I'm always blown away by the folks that the CISOs that come to the summits, and I have these conversations with them. And I was a CIO for 30 plus years, and I have these conversations with the folks in the room. And one of the things I always tell them at the end is like, you're only limited by what you feel like you're limiting yourself. Like, you're a CISO and you feel like, oh, well, that's what I'm doing. I'm a CISO. But I'm telling you, some of the talent we have out there in healthcare right now, they are so dedicated to the mission. They have executive skills that are second to none. They understand the tech stack from the infrastructure to the security apps. They understand how the organization runs. They understand how healthcare runs and how healthcare organizations get paid. They have all the acumen that they need. And so they don't limit yourself. If I was going to give any advice to a CISO out there right now, is like, you probably are ready to step into the CIO role, if not the chief operating officer role, or even the president of your hospital or CEO someday. Don't limit yourself. You have your fingers in all the pies. You understand how everything works. You're in a position that is very enviable right now. So keep doing what you're doing. Keep learning. Keep protecting the organization. You are the next generation leader for a lot of your healthcare organizations.
1: I was just meeting with a CTO last week. They had said on the call, like, their CISO is the gatekeeper for the organization. Like, technology doesn't get in unless the CISO says, you're allowed to talk to my other folks. And I think it's kind of like that, right? From a strategy standpoint, it's important for that role, and even in a joint role of CTO and CISO, of being that gatekeeper and not having your teams waste time on things that may not be applicable to them. And I think we can both agree that healthcare is unique to a point where we see things like, hey, what might work for a large financial institution is probably not going to work with a healthcare organization. And that's not to say that it doesn't always work, but a lot of times it may not. And so I think having the CISO goes, hey, look, like, that's never going to fly compliance, right? Like, that's that product don't even, like, you can't talk to them. They don't even have the basic, like, HIPAA compliance stuff, right, written down. They don't do BAAs or any of those things. And so I do see that CISO role becoming more of a gatekeeper. Now, if somebody were to say, hey, look, I'm a CISO today, maybe I want to be a deputy CIO, maybe I'm thinking about moving into kind of that CIO role, what would you give them for advice that they should focus on outside of just that security lens?
0: I think they've always been, as you sort of talked about, they've always been the people who've sort of held the gate around, like, you have to be this tall to ride the ride. Like, you have to have the fundamental security things done. But I think they've transitioned, as you sort of describe, into this role where they're way more focused now on, does this fit into our architecture? Is this a tool we're going to be able to get the data out of and into other tools that we want to use to make better business, clinical, or research decisions? And so they're thinking about it way more than just like a security gating. They're thinking about it much more as like clinical research. Is this a thing that's going to help the business achieve the results that we want? Is this a thing that when it comes into the organization, it's going to help us be the organization we want to be in a year from now or 2 years from now? So they think about it a lot more like that. And I would say, my advice to CISOs would be, I know you're really busy and you have a lot of things going on, but volunteer for the other things. When you see an opportunity that opens, there's somebody leaves and there's an opportunity to step into a gap as an interim, do that. Take that responsibility. Take that, get beat up. It's the only way you can really learn. I think that hopefully you don't have any massive failures, but I think going in and making mistakes and learning things, and we talked about this earlier, Steve, like, don't be afraid to say you don't know, but you know that you can figure it out. Those are the things that really build trust with your peers and with your team and with folks outside your organization. So step into those gaps when you see those opportunities. I think all of that just makes you a better executive for the future.
1: And I think building your network, right, is something else I would add there is like, hey, connect with other CISOs or CIOs or CTOs and see what they're doing. And that's something else that we talked about earlier is this idea of healthcare talks to healthcare. It is a very unique industry where, again, in the financial world, and I actually worked in financial for a little bit before I kind of joined the vendor side of the house, we didn't talk to our competitors, right? Because like that's not like I don't want to tell them what I'm doing, and that way because I don't want them to steal my idea and then steal my customers. Healthcare isn't like that. There's still some innate competition, right? Don't get me wrong, but it's a far different type of competition. Everybody's competing to make people's lives better ultimately. So like building that network is very important.
0: And I mean, you're right on the money, right? This is why I do what I do today, at the 229 Project and This Week Health. We talk about you should always be looking for people you can lean on and learn from. In the spirit of leader in isolation is sure to fail. Don't be out there by yourself. There's no reason for that. This is a team sport. There are other people out there. Like you said, even the competitors across town, nobody wants to win on security. Nobody wants to win because you have a downtime or you're out for 30 days. There's plenty of studies out there that kind of show that even in a market where there's three or four hospitals, if one hospital has a ransomware event and they're down for 30 days, it negatively impacts the health and welfare of the patients and families and the clinical staff even at the other facilities. And so nobody wants to win on security. Make sure you grow those networks. That's what we do. That's why we do city tour dinners. We bring people together in cities so that they can get to know each other and build their network. We bring people to summits so they can learn and meet people from across the country who sometimes are ahead of you and sometimes you're ahead of them. And so if you can pull them up or they can pull you up, that's really what this whole community idea is all about. So yeah, I love that. And absolutely, I mean, building your network is a very important part of being a better executive over time.
1: And it's funny, you mentioned somebody may be ahead of you and you may be ahead of them. And what I oftentimes find is even the people who may be ahead of you or you may be ahead of, there's something that somebody can learn from that. And I think that's a very unique take on that too, is like, hey, don't be afraid to learn from others, right? Even if you think like, hey, I work at this prestigious hospital and you work at some regional, like they might be doing something because they've had to because of budget issues or, and so
0: They're
1: they had to get
0: constrained.
1: creative with how they do things.
0: It's interesting too. Sometimes we'll be in a summit and a particular issue may come up and we'll start talking about it and it will feel like everybody is in the same place. Everybody's trying to figure out what the next step is. But the really valuable part of the conversation sometimes is that the other people in the room are saying, I tried this and here's what I did and it didn't work. Or we tried this and it got us a little bit further, but then we kind of hit this as a stall point. All those are things that you don't have to go stub your toe on. You don't have to go learn those things on your own. This group learning, putting your heads together and figuring out what works and what doesn't work, even when it feels like everything doesn't work. There's still a lot of little nuggets in there that can save you time and save you energy.
1: What advice would you give a CISO? We talk a lot about saying no, right? The department of no. What are some things that you would tell a CISO who's still stuck in that, like, hey, I'm just going to say no to everything because you can't get hacked if you say no to everybody, right? If I just unplug the internet, surely that will save me. What advice would you give a CISO who is trying to evolve into a more strategic role and they're struggling with that? Hey, I need to say no because I don't want to put the hospital at risk.
0: Look, I think the answer to that is, yes, but it's not necessarily saying no, but it's helping them understand. It's helping your peers understand that you want to say yes to everything. But the reality is, for the most part, there are never enough resources to go around. So I know there's a huge demand, and I know there's a lot of projects that get piled onto you as a CISO or a CIO or a CTO, and that the organization sometimes doesn't have the best process to prioritize that stuff or really tell anyone what's most important. They just let it all sort of pile on. So I think it's having that conversation around resources. Yes, but here's what we need. Here's how it conflicts with other projects that we're doing. Here's something that has to happen before we would do that, another project that would need to happen before we could do your project. And it's hard to do that unless you understand the business and you build relationships with your clinical and operations leaders and you really understand when they say things, what they really mean, because sometimes the people in orthopedics can speak a language that sometimes doesn't even feel like it's the same language as yours, or folks in the CFO office, or the folks in billing. So you really have to kind of engage those departments and really understand their language. And then I think the other part of this is, we haven't talked much about metrics. We report a lot of metrics to the board. Sometimes it's metrics that make their eyes roll in the back of their head. We talk about, well, we patch this many things and blah, blah, blah. And that, you know, they're not sure what good looks like. Talk to those business leaders at the board level about business outcomes and not just those boring security metrics, but how you're demonstrating value, how you're making the organization more agile and able to move more quickly. And all of that earns you a seat at the table. That would be the advice and guidance that I would give them.
1: No, I love it. It's funny. I have seen that quite a bit. We just did a case study with a customer who's a small regional provider, and the metric that they're using is radiology and how many reads they're going to be able to get now. And so they said, hey, look, our previous thing, what we were using for network security, we were getting 70 reads a day, and now we're up to 120. And I'm like, that's not just an impactful metric from a, hey, that's really cool. Like, it's cool that you're doing so much better and more efficient. There's also a revenue standpoint as well.
0: This is
1: Like,
0: how we're facilitating the business. This is how much more revenue we've helped the organization. Yes, those are great metrics. When you can tell those stories, every chance you get to tell those stories, tell them.
1: exactly. You know, before we wrap up, I want to bring it back to my favorite segment of the show is trust issues. So, you know, as a former CIO, you've been a board member, you've been a thought leader, you've been all around, you know, you were in the Air Force. Like, I'm sure you have something fun from a trust issue standpoint that you can bring up to our audience. You know, we've had Tamara talking about parachutes and testing them and jumping out. And, you know, what if one doesn't work? And it still blows my mind. I've talked about dropping my daughter off on the first day of public school and going, here you go, kid, go out into the world and let's hope for the best. I mean, your trust issue, Drex, that you've had over the years.
0: Man, I'll tell you know, this is I kind of struggled with this a little bit because I've listened to some of the other shows and you know, I have trust issues. What do I have trust issues about? And there's a lot of little things like that, a lot of little stories, but I think for me, I almost want to kind of be serious about this a little bit. I think my biggest trust issue right now over the last 3 years with generative AI and, you know, all the like imaging tools like Nano Banana and Sora and 11 Labs, all that stuff. I say this all the time in the podcast. All these things can be used for good, but they can also be used for evil. So I feel like the thing for me, we have trust issues, my trust issues, my issue, and I didn't make this term up, but you know, we're in a trust recession right now. Like, I'm going to talk more about this in the next couple of weeks on one of my podcasts, but like an economic recession, but a trust recession. I mean, the North Korean deep fakes, the, you know, AI filling social media feeds, the breaking news over the weekend that, you know, about the X and the government accounts and the MAGA accounts, they're all being run out of shops overseas, and voice deep fakes and examples of big companies who are issuing reports to customers or law firms that are issuing briefs. And it turns out they're using AI as co-authors, and those co-authors are hallucinating and they're citing cases or articles that don't really exist. So all those things are sort of it's a little exhausting, you know. And I say in my show, you know, one of my kind of tagline is a little, you know, I mean it to be a little provocative, but I say stay a little paranoid. And I almost mean that, right? That like everything that you see and everything that you read and everything that you watch on TV or, you know, see on the on your phone, be skeptical. Like, I feel like there's a lot. So, yes, I have trust issues. My trust issues are just like, I think we live in a world right now where maybe you don't trust everything just at first glance, especially in the media. There's so much synthetic media and other capabilities like that that you take a beat and think about, is this really a real thing?
1: Trust but verify, right? Or
0: Trust
1: maybe
0: and
1: never trust and
0: verify.
1: always verify. Thank you so much, right? Thank you, Drex, for being here. And you're always
0: Perfect.
1: welcome back anytime.
0: Thanks.
1: I would love to have you back once Tamara is back too. I think it would be a great show. But quick reminder for our listeners, you can learn more about our show on the program page on healthcarenowradio.com or at zscaler.com/healthcare. 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We'd love to hear your feedback about the episode and any other episodes and any topics you want to know more about. Until next time, think like a fighter pilot and defend like a black belt.
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0: I want to welcome you to Moccasin Tracks. My name is Deb Rigger, and I'll be your host for the next little while. We are broadcasting from the Winooski Watershed area at the studio of Orca Media, and we are here in Montpelier, Vermont. I've been a community producer here for over 10 years, usually filming at events, or as they say, in the field. We are on the traditional territory of the Western Abenaki people, known in their language as Indakina, the land of the people of the dawn. I want to tell you that on May 3rd, just this past week, Governor Mr. Phil Scott declared this week Abenaki Heritage Week, and this is the official proclamation from the governor's office of the state of Vermont. It says, whereas Abenaki Recognition Heritage Week is an opportunity to celebrate the heritage and contributions of the Abenaki to Vermont, New Hampshire, Maine, and New York. And whereas, after decades of advocacy, the Abenaki communities in Vermont gained state recognition as Native American Indian tribes in 2010, when Governor Jim Douglas signed Act 107 in 2010, an act relating to the state recognition of Native American Indian tribes in Vermont. And whereas there are four state-recognized Native American tribes, the shortened names are the Elnu, the Nohegan Band of Cusack Abenaki, the Kalasak Kokoas, and the Missisquoi Abenaki. Whereas today, the legacy of the Abenaki is celebrated through arts and cultural offerings, as well as through state and local policy. And whereas, with honor and respect for the rich heritage of indigenous peoples, this week we honor the culture and traditions of Vermont Abenaki community. Now, therefore, I, Philip B. Scott, Governor, hereby proclaim May 3rd through May 9th, 2026, as Abenaki Recognition and Heritage Week. And at this time, I want to introduce you to our guest today, Brian Blanchett, who is a member of the Mohegan Abenaki, a singer-songwriter, and plays guitar. He's a graduate of the Berklee School of Music, and he writes in his native tongue as well. And lately, he's been promoting his music in a solo fashion. Since Moccasin Tracks began broadcasting, we have interviewed and talked and played with Brian, and we have his permission to use a song that we often play, a greeting song. And he has also joined us with his music in a powwow-style group called the Black Hawk Singers. He recently joined us, I think it was over a year ago now, with his group, Brian Blanchett and the Black Bears. So I want to I welcome you
1: quite back. Quite an introduction.
0: Back.
1: On the heels of Abenaki Recognition, really.
0: Yeah. Well, it's cool that it happened just, you know, this week.
1: Yeah.
0: And when we planned to talk, I didn't realize that the governor was.
1: I saw it on Facebook. Wow, what great timing on all that, really.
0: Yeah. So, you know, welcome to the show, and is there anything that we left out in the introduction? I know you had said you grew up, I think, in Massachusetts, and mm-hmm. and you actually moved to Vermont in 2017. But tell us a little bit about, you know, some of that background. When did you first hear, like, you know, a powwow drum, or, you know, because later in life you formed the group Black Hawk Singers.
1: Yeah. I grew up. My grandmother was very proud of our lineage, of her lineage, really, right? But her father died when she was 6 years old, which means that he must have been very proud of it. And this was, what, in the 1930s, early 1940s, when he passed away. Mm-hmm. So to me, that always stated that, you know, he was very proud of who he was, and she was trying to continue some of that. So I was working at Foxwoods on the casino, helping build the casino, and we get done with the phase, and I thought, you know, I'm tired of being outside in the weather. And they have a thing called Native Preference, Indian Preference, where they if you're indigenous, you've got a far better job security and far better jobs. Kind of like being up here in Vermont, when you know somebody and you go to work for them, you get a much different treatment than if you're just a flatlander, really, right? Mm-hmm. And I filled out the application, and she looked at it, and she said, do you have a card? And I had never heard that before. You know, and I went, what do you mean? And she wanted to know if I had a tribal card, and I went, no. And she said, would you like me to white this out then? And that expression just hit me profoundly hard. Wow. No, we're not wetting out anything. Could I have that? I took the application back, and I ripped it up in front of her, and I said, when I have the answer to this, I'll come back. And I went to my grandmother's gravesite, trying to start my genealogy.
0: Wow.
1: You know what I mean?
0: Yeah.
1: But I couldn't find her grave. I was there when she was put in the ground, but I couldn't find her grave. And sitting in my truck praying, like, hey, help me. Help me. And then it dawned on me, well, you know, the church that your grandparents got married in, why don't you go to the rectory and see if you can find the paperwork there? Mm-hmm. So I did. And the priest came out and he said, well, the French American Genealogical Society is just a few miles from here. Why don't you go there and do your... I had no idea anything like that. So here I am getting the information and going. I'm like, oh, we're making progress, really, right? So I pay the dues to do it. And the guy asked me, so what would you like to do? I said, well, I'm trying to find my Indian heritage. Now, keep in mind, this is a French American Genealogical Society, and I'm not really paying attention to all the politics that goes on with this. And there was a man there with double braids, crutches, he had polio, but really dressed up in native attire, fully proud and embracing who he is. He goes, that guy's Indian, why don't you go talk to him? I go, oh, all right. Not realizing anything that was said, and when this man's name was Bob Charlebois. He worked at Plymouth Plantation. And he was doing research for either himself or somebody. But he said, he laughed. He said, they don't want you to find it. And then he helped me. Took my we found my grandparents. And then went right away, traced her back to Fort Chambly. So we traced back to Yamaska, which is the only town in southern Quebec, or I think in all of Quebec, with an Abenaki name. And it means Yamland. So they moved there from Fort Chambly. My family was at Fort Chambly from 1706, I think, when the first French private married an Abenaki woman at Fort Chambly.
0: All right, wow. Wow.
1: So that was my introduction into it, really, right? And I went, oh, wow. And about a year or two later, I'd already sung at Odinak. Mm-hmm. We had taken the drum up there just to see what we'd do. We were really more of a family-oriented drum, but we were playing on the front lawn of a man by the name of Jean-Pierre Gill, who at one time was the war chief up there, someone who's kind of preserving the culture, really, you know. Mm-hmm. And Jean-Pierre was struggling with alcoholism and lost one of his legs due to diabetes and everything. So we really just loved supporting him and being, we would camp out up there on the powwow weekend. Mm-hmm. But this year in particular, because we had the new Abenaki song, we wanted to play at the powwow just to make a statement. So we literally set up on his front lawn because people were on Abenaki Rue, the main road that goes through Odinak. There we were just playing songs with Jean-Pierre Gill out on his porch. We had people the next day saying, I haven't seen Jean-Pierre Gill in years. It was so good to see him out on his front porch listening to you guys. And just went, oh, wow. You know, mm-hmm. So we kind of matriculated, like, it was a drum group and the introductions and being able to do that and meeting other people that really kind of took things to a whole nother level. But, you know, I think us saying, hey, let's write some songs. Let's bring the songs up there. The worst they're going to do is throw things at us.
0: Yep.
1: You know what I mean?
0: Yeah.
1: And we did, and it was Luke Obomsawin, a cousin of Rick's, mm-hmm. who came to greet us. So every year after the powwow, we would go to the Calumet, meaning the Long Pipe. Oh. It was a restaurant that Rick owned. Mm-hmm. It was like everybody, probably the dumbest thing to do if you're going to be traveling back to Massachusetts, because you're not going to eat for over an hour with everybody that's in there. But it was great, you know, and there we were, and Luke come up to me and my friend and said, I loved your song. I'd like you to write your new songs. I'd love, in the language, I'd love for you to write an Abenaki flag song and a veteran song. Mm-hmm. And he was the Canadian minister in charge of Aboriginal veterans. So it was an honor hearing mm-hmm. that from him. I didn't realize it at the time. And so that was, what, July?
0: And what year was that?
1: 2011?
0: Mm-hmm.
1: 2011. So I think it was maybe 2010. It was before we produced the first CD.
0: Mm-hmm.
1: But then later that year, that one year, we did Odinak, Listigush, big Mi'kmaq powwow up there.
0: Oh,
1: we were
0: yeah.
1: invited by a friend of mine. Don Barnaby is he'll be the MC. Been the MC at the Swanton powwow for the past. Well, this will be his third year doing
0: mm-hmm.
1: it. Yeah, just spewed out a lot. I like try to grab it all in, so I'm not going off on a tangent here. Yeah.
0: Well, yeah, you've had some great, you know, it's like you put down your roots, you found your genealogy, which gave you the strength and courage to just take it out to a larger audience.
1: I think that's part of that's my family. It's
0: yeah.
1: the way I was raised, really,
0: yeah.
1: right?
0: Yeah.
1: I've always believed in myself, and who's gonna take that away from me.
0: Right.
1: You know,
0: right,
1: I mean,
0: I
1: worked in construction for 30 years. You know, it develops testosterone-based behavior is big.
0: Yeah. You know, you talk about, working on the construction. But there's another story I remember you telling us about where then you got to perform inside the building that you actually had.
1: That was so.
0: Was that a museum or. I forget what that was, but I thought, you know, we so often are talking about how history wasn't inclusive of an Indigenous perspective, and many times the people themselves. And it was that erasure that happened, you know, like just don't write about them so they don't exist.
1: Well, here's what most people don't understand. About why so many people. I went to Yamaska,
0: mm-hmm.
1: found somebody living in a house right next to the cathedral
0: mm-hmm.
1: that could speak English. And I was speaking of my Abenaki heritage and that this was at one time an Abenaki community. It is no longer an Abenaki community, it
0: yeah.
1: is a strictly French community.
0: Yeah.
1: And in my times up there talking with people, they talk about what it was like. They were being abused by the priests up there,
0: yeah.
1: trying to break the cultural ties. Don't speak the language, don't do the ceremonies, those types of things. And sometime when your child was between the age of 5 and 15, you got a letter from the provincial government telling you that your child needed to be put on the train.
0: And that's, we're going to segue into...
1: We're segueing into this, really,
0: into
1: right?
0: So
1: And you wouldn't see your child for a couple of years.
0: Mm-hmm.
1: And when they were coming back, they were looking at their parents like there was something wrong with them. Because what they were taught, this is a product of war. It's something that goes on all the time. It's what's happening in Ukraine where Russia's
0: yes.
1: taking the kids and brainwashing them. It was the same thing that was happening. But this was going on until the 1970s.
0: Yeah.
1: But the earliest part of that was happening just as there was a... the mills were opening up. Massachusetts and Rhode Island, Connecticut. So people were escaping that. Like, I don't want to, I can't stay here. Because it wasn't just on the reservations. That's just a small percentage of the indigenous people. Canada tracks their indigenous population. Mm-hmm. They have names. They know what the names are and what their blood quantums would be, or they did it one time, really, right? So a lot of people, that's why you hear a lot of people saying, yeah, there's Indian blood, but it's way back. Mm-hmm. My sister-in-law is a St. Laurent. I showed her a picture of Joseph St. Laurent, and it looked just like her father.
0: Oh, wow.
1: Now, I know that Joseph St. Laurent didn't have boys, so they wouldn't be a direct descendant of Kim. But my brother, on his dying bed, on her grandfather's deathbed, asked him, you know, about it. And he goes, oh, yeah, no, we come from that area.
0: Yeah.
1: It was just, don't tell people. Just like when I first started with the language up here, studying with Jesse, there was an elder from Vermont who said that we were told as children to not sing or talk in the language. Mm-hmm. And I went, wow, that's one generation away from me.
0: Mm-hmm. Right, yeah, yeah. A little bit more about the banner is that in recent times, because of modern technology, this radar that went into the ground
1: radar
0: and found so many burials at the boarding schools, and so that there is now a movement of awareness of a lot of those bodies have been brought back to given back to the reservations, reburied. I know the Carlisle School in Pennsylvania, you know, they gave back many burials. There's a whole movement now to recognize these children. And, you know, this says so much because, into the future, it's like we want the children to matter. We want them, you know, to be recognized about who they are and not have to struggle.
1: Well, if you don't teach history, if you don't talk about history, it repeats itself.
0: Yeah, there you go. Yeah, yeah. So, you know, I really appreciate your work. You've been doing songs in the Abenaki language, and I'm wondering if you feel inspired to maybe do a song for us.
1: let me
0: break from our talking here. And
1: let's get back to that after the song.
0: Okay, yeah.
1: So let me just get another tune on here. So these are songs. This is a song from my album, Won Lo Won Z, which means continually live well. And I was granted given a grant from the Vermont Arts Council, and some of the money came from the National Foundation for the Arts. It's supposed to be one of the hardest grants to get in the state, a creation grant. And at first I thought I didn't make it, but first I thought, when I checked to see who the recipients were, well, they hadn't posted them yet. And I thought, and I was looking at ones from the year before. So I'm like, I just use that to turn, well, I'll still do this album. I'm not relying on that. I'll make it work. And then about a week later, I realized that I was actually a recipient. And I can't truly speak to how uplifting it was to have someone like, these are people in the arts community that are like, no, you've got a good idea here, Brian. Let's. It had some tracks I'd already started, and I had some I wanted to redo over, some of the more acoustics. I'd worked with a band just before the pandemic started in February of 2020. I did some recording at a new studio in Waitsfield called the Sugar House with some of the best musicians in Vermont. It was just absolutely what we lay down. One of them was Merrimack County. I had some songs I wanted to do, I recorded Gali Sanchez at his sister's house back in 2017. Mm-hmm. And it just had a feel, because it was, I recorded, and then I recorded somebody else, and then I did, I kept, every time you do something like that, you're kind of changing the way the song feels. If you're not playing live to it, it could create this different feel. And what I wanted was for us in the studio to play the Ghali's conga track, which is very difficult because Ghali was like purposefully, as a conga player would do, trying to slow the tempo down or just make it like feel off, which is what they do. They bring it to another spot. But I had one of the best drummers in Ryan Clausen was a drummer, and man, he just, there's a picture of him just kind of sitting here like this, trying to listen to what was going on. But I literally told the engineer, I don't want the click track in my headset. I just want to listen to Ryan because I can't deal with all that. And I think on the third try, that's what I used.
0: Oh.
1: So we were really happy with that. But I have a conga. I have Ghali Sanchez, who played for Santana for 30 years. Sokoke Abenaki.
0: Mm-hmm.
1: And if anybody wants to just check on the reasoning for this, watch the movie Rumble. Because Ghali said was he was afraid that if he, people knew that he was actually Indian, it might ruin his career as a Latin percussionist.
0: Mm.
1: So he didn't tell anybody. So recording for me was the first time he recorded as a proud Abenaki man.
0: Aww.
1: Okay, let's see if we can do this and get through it. This is Eagle Song. My friend Steve Tingley wrote this, the lyrics to this, and my God, it took me about 4 or 5 years to kind of put this all together, but when it came together, I loved it. My favorite song on the album, first track on the album.

0: Good one. Wow. Track one. All right.
1: I was... maybe I'll stay with the guitar. I want to do something sooner.
0: Yeah.
1: I was... I had a lot going on last year, and I've had a lot going on in my life. Nothing I want to get into right now. But sometimes it'll eat at you. And, you know, coming through the winter, the album was coming along, but not where I wanted it. I think it was about March, knowing I had to have it done by the end of July. And I was like, and I had some songs that I just needed something else on it. Like, I just wasn't putting what I wanted on it. You know, I mean, there's only so much one person can do, you know, producing an album. Sometimes you need another set of ears, and sometimes somebody else throwing something at you makes all the difference in the world. And that's exactly what happened. I had asked a friend of mine. We had never played together before, and I met him through somebody else, and we talked. And I saw him in October wanting him, hey, would you be interested in helping me out, putting some stuff on there, really, right? I think, especially this song right here, I said, I think your voice would be perfect for harmonies for that. And he was like, oh, yeah. And reached out in January. I figured, let me get through the holidays. You know, I tried to do my due diligence, staying on top. But I probably reached out too early, and he wasn't ready. So I just, part of me just felt, well, maybe he was just blowing me off. You know, you start getting into those negative thoughts, really, right? I'm like, March, he reached out. Like, hey, I just bought some equipment. I'm ready to do that. Can you send me something?
0: Wow.
1: I sent something to him. He had harmonies and guitar parts already written by the time I got home.
0: Aww.
1: So we literally, I sent him a mix so that he'd have something to listen to. He recorded at his own studio and then put them up in a Dropbox. And I put them into my project and started mixing them. And it was just, he contributed on like three songs, and everything was just absolutely
0: beautiful.
1: Amazing. Yeah.
0: Yeah.
1: So Eagle Song on the album, if you go to iTunes, if you go to, I'm losing my mind here. But anyways, it's the first song in the album. So
0: Okay, great. Cool. Oh, thanks for sharing that little story about the music.
1: Yeah, I had other people. I've got there's a group of people. I mean, I had a band. I had a couple other musicians earlier on that were helping me, and I wanted to be more of a collaborative type of thing, you know.
0: Mm-hmm.
1: Because once again, I mean, the guy playing lead guitar, electric guitar on a bunch of the songs, became a session player in Nashville.
0: Oh wow!
1: Just to put the level of the quality of musicians that were there.
0: You're lucky, you.
1: Yeah, so
0: you
1: get spoiled when you're playing with people like that because they just pick up on things.
0: Yeah.
1: You know, not everybody can do that. When you're playing with guys that can just, they got it.
0: Mm-hmm.
1: They just need to hear it a couple of times or,
0: know what I mean? Right.
1: You go, okay, yeah.
0: Let's hear another one. Got you warmed up now.
1: Let's do, I'm almost warmed up. Let's do Let It Be. Let's do that while we got time.
0: Yeah. Mm-hmm.
1: So this was my final project at my final year at Middlebury College, the language program, the summertime program. I'd always wanted to do this, and I was having a hard time writing something. And I was really having a hard time with something in particular. And I had to reach out to Jesse, and I'm talking to him in English. I should have been speaking in Abenaki. I was just that livid. And Jesse looked at me and he goes, there's one word in our language that tells you what you need to do. Now, keep in mind, our language is constructed. It's polysynthetic, so words are constructed. But Pony da Honzi. Pony is like laying that down, lay down that trap. But when I say Pony da Honzi, it means lay that way of mind down.
0: Uh-huh.
1: It means lay that way of mind down.
0: Uh-huh.
1: And I went,

0: great with a group of kids, and I know you've worked in the schools before.
1: I never thought of it like that. I mean,
0: but because of the chorus repeating itself, you know, it was
1: the hard time I had with working in the schools.
0: Mm-hmm.
1: I'm a musician
0: mm-hmm.
1: first. I never was a cultural presenter until I moved up here, and then people wanted me to be a presenter, and I'm like, I just, it's not me.
0: Yeah.
1: I don't need that. I don't need that. I want to be, I'm a musician.
0: Yeah.
1: I'm a musician that happens to be indigenous.
0: Right.
1: I mean, my mind is very traditional, but presenting the culture to me is not a traditional thing. That's not what we do.
0: Mm-hmm.
1: You know, singing at somebody's funeral. You know, celebration of life or something like that. That's far more comfortable doing something like that than I would be.
0: Yeah.
1: Doing it. Oh, can you tell a story? Do you know any good?
0: You did so well with the group up in Burlington with the song.
1: I challenged. So I get to travel and do all of the elementary schools.
0: Yeah.
1: Was it 2019? 2019.
0: Yeah, some years. Indigenous people.

0: Day weekend 2019, I got to travel, and I did took 2 days, and I went to I get to meet all the kids. That was pretty cool because it was more of a personal thing. Do you know what I'm getting at? But with the group from Champlain Elementary, I think they had something that they were working on. They wanted me to work with, and I went, well, let me finish the song, and I did Water Is Rising. And within a week, they were able to sing it, and then, you know, doing the show. So I had three shows to do with the Flynn. Two were matinee Flynn spaces that were supposed to be like an hour and a half, 2 hours long with middle school kids. Like, how am I going to keep them, fourth and fifth graders? How am I going to, I got to keep them in their seats. There's going to be an uprising if I just me performing on stage with an acoustic guitar. So I had help. I had somebody helping, playing with me. But I asked the teacher, I said, you know, would you be interested in, could the kids sing this with me? And then they did. It was great. We've done it at this. We did it at the State House later, too. They got a great tour of the State House. They danced a couple of songs for me, you know what I mean, to kind of add to it. But, yeah, here I am, I guess, in a sense, being a cultural presenter, but trying to make it as real
1: by
0: as possible.
1: By default.
0: Yeah, by default. But, you know, trying to make it as cool as possible for everybody, you know? So
1: yeah. Well, I think you did a good job. And, you know, you're carrying on. And I love that you know, are performing solo now. And you have you told me that you sometimes do some open mics that are local. And, you know, you're feeling good about sharing your music in that way.
0: The interesting thing about doing an open mic. So I've done Darius Rucker doing Wagon Wheel. I can't fit a song like that legitimately into, especially in a set where I'm doing something at the Flynn or something along those lines, really, right? But I did at an open mic in Plainville, the Red Barn. I'll put a little plug for them, the Red Barn Brewery. And that's in Danville. And all of a sudden, the crowd's singing with me on the chorus.
1: Oh, great.
0: And I just went, I got done. I'm like, you can't get that on your own song. People may like them and be listening to them, you know, and give you applause, but it's not the same thing. So for those events, I try to do some songs that I know, like Neil Young's Cortez the Killer is a popular song that a lot of musicians in Vermont like to play. You know, so the open mic, I like doing them by myself, just doing a few songs by myself, so that I have to work on that solo performance, which is much different than when you're playing with a band. But you can get the crowd into what you're doing much better if you have a band. And they play like the guitarist had never heard me play, but never played with me before. The drummer I've never played with before. Bassist, I know. I play with him, and he's the one putting on the event. But I couldn't have scripted it any better. You know, what the guitarist played, came out, was just like, oh, my God, that's amazing. Well, I mean, it was one time he came in early, you know, and he knew he stopped up. But when he came in for the solo, he was already starting off with something completely different than what he had played before. Do you know what I'm getting at?
1: Like,
0: to kind of hide what he had done. And trying to end it was funny. Like, they didn't want to end the song. They were having a ball. Like I had to kind of I tried ending it with vocals, and it didn't work. So we came back around. And, I mean, I know it because I'm watching the tape. But knowing that I could get musicians like that playing with me because of the song that I picked, if I picked a hard song to play with a lot of different changes, or, you know, that'd be much harder. But as a musician, you know, it's always nice playing with other musicians.
1: Oh, I'm glad you're having fun at that. Brian Blanchett, it's really been fun, you know, talking with you, sharing a little bit of your personal history as well as the bigger story. And but we need to, you know, kind of wind down. So I want to make sure that you are able to share whatever on your heart, and if you want to do a closing song, that would be fantastic.
0: I want to do Birch Trees as my closing song.
1: Okay,
0: so this was inspired. I live up in Graniteville, Lower Graniteville, by the post office. And I didn't realize I had a brook behind me when I bought the house and I didn't realize that there was a bike path and all the amenities that come with living in that area, really, right? So there I was on the bike path, and I could see, I could hear hundreds, if not a thousand, ravens in the trees just outside of Rock of Ages.
1: Wow.
0: I walked down to the hill on the bike path where the brook comes through, kind of like the halfway point. And I thought, well, let me just walk up that hill just to get a better glimpse of it. I'd love to get in amongst them so I could hear this. And I got about 20 feet, and they started going crazy because I was walking up to them. So I recognized it. I turned around. I went up to the middle school and to the athletic fields and turned around. But when I came back, there were two crow sentries following me.
1: Uh-huh.
0: Like they went, like they stayed on this one tree, watched me go by, and then they flew to the next biggest tree until I was up to the top of the hill.
1: Wow.
0: So that kind of, and then later on I noticed, you know, I'm just paying attention to the trees. And I wanted to do something about decolonizing. And when you see the forest growing up out of what they call the grout piles, there's no soil in that. It's just birch trees growing up out of nothing. I thought, how inspiring is that? Really, right? So this is, I don't need that. This is birch trees. Oops. And we'll do it in G.

0: You're welcome.
1: What a beautiful song to end with. Thank you so much for joining us today.
0: My pleasure. Yeah.
1: And come back to Moccasin Tracks again.
0: I really love what you do. I mean, it's selfless that you do this, really, right? And you put forward some great stuff. So yeah, thank you for what you do.
1: Thank you for saying that, Brian.
0: You could be a heck of a lot more, you know, self-centered in what you do and how you do it, but it's not your mantra.
1: Nope, it's not what we do here.
0: We're
1: holding space for this perspective of the Indigenous people, and so thank you for joining us.
0: But you're allowing us to put together and put forth a good perspective.
1: Absolutely, and thanks for bringing your banner. And
2: so then can I talk about that for a second?
1: Sure. Okay. Closing comments.
0: So a lot of times I'm doing something for Dartmouth College. Usually it's Indigenous Peoples Day, the kickoff for it. So like I'll join them at the Native House, and then at midnight we go through the back of the library, and I'm singing as loud as I can on a hand drum.
1: Yeah.
0: Just to resonate through, and then we go out onto the green. Well, one year I did the freshman welcoming, the Native freshmen, dinner for them and everything else. And I had the students sit down next to me and just start talking about how, I'm not sure the school out in British Columbia, but his grandfather was there.
1: Mm-hmm.
0: And once they started digging up bodies, he had to go for counseling.
1: Oh, wow.
0: I thought to myself, oh my God, that's somebody my father's age.
1: Yes.
0: At this stage of life.
1: Yeah.
0: Needing counseling for what he experienced.
1: Yeah.
0: It hit that hard even now.
1: Mm-hmm.
0: So that's kind of what set up that of like, you know what, if I can bring awareness to that.
1: Yes.
0: That's what it's all about really, right?
1: Exactly. Exactly.
0: Little, not quite marketing, but it's my talking point. Really,
1: it's
0: right?
1: Important.
0: And I think we have a heck of a slogan. I think every child should matter.
1: Absolutely.

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1: I'm Tony Epstein, and this is the Magical Mystery Tour. 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
2: It's happening. I can feel it.
1: How would you explain it?
3: It's beautiful. God, it's God. I see God.
4: How do you like that?
5: Why, it's preposterous.
4: Thank you very much.
6: My guest is Patricia Musum. She's a Western-trained medical doctor and pioneer in the synthesis of science, holistic health, and contemporary spirituality, and the founder of Transformational Medicine, a whole person approach to health and well-being. And she's the author of this fabulous new book that we'll be talking about, Beyond Medicine, A Physician's Revolutionary Prescription for Achieving Absolute Health and Finding Inner Peace. So Trish, welcome to the Magical Mystery Tour.
7: Thank you so much for having me. It's really a pleasure to meet you and to be here with you.
6: First off, I just want to say that I absolutely love this book. As I was reading, I was thinking, this is the book that I would have wanted to write if I was ambitious enough to try writing a book. And also, I loved your recurring theme that what we need most for well-being arises totally naturally out of just being and not doing, not taking action. And also, I love the cutting-edge science that you wove into the book to help reinforce all of this. And also, what was really especially wonderful were all of the exercises that you have throughout the book that give us a direct experience of all of this.
7: Thank you for that feedback. Yeah, I find that teachings need to have support and we need to know how to follow them and how to get there. There's a lot of spiritual wisdom out there, but myself included, sometimes it's hard to find the path to experience that wisdom unless we have specific tools. And the book does offer up a lot of practical exercises for experiencing the teachings.
6: And it's really tricky to talk about presence and being fully in the moment. It's one of those ineffable things to try to talk about.
7: Well, it's sort of like modern physics and what Heisenberg taught us about traveling on the hydrogen atom. You can't really talk about something and experience it at the same time, right? You can't see a beautiful image and take a photograph of it and experience that image at the same time.
6: Exactly. You have to be fully immersed in the experience, which takes you completely out of the realm of observation or any kind of separation from the experience from which you could talk about it or analyze it or think about it, because they are mutually exclusive experiences.
7: That's right. That's right. It goes completely beyond our thinking brains.
6: And the same thing happens in terms of our well-being. A month ago, I interviewed another person who coined the term restorative embodiment, in which he was talking about how we only heal when we're in that embodied state of what he called restoration, which is equivalent to being fully immersed in the present moment and having our parasympathetic nervous system activated as opposed to being in sympathetic mode, and that we don't heal in sympathetic mode. And the parasympathetic mode is a pretty rare experience, you know, during our day-to-day functioning in this world.
7: Yeah, that's right. That's beautifully put. And I like that concept of restorative embodiment. It is absolutely true and it's scientifically supported. And the ancient wisdom of all the global healing traditions of which we're aware speaks to that notion as well, that we need to be in a state of rest for healing to happen.
6: And another thing that I really loved about the book is the way you opened it up with Rumi's poem, The Guest House. I would love for you to talk about the significance of that poem. And in a sense, that poem really underpins everything in your book in a way. And that poem itself could be used to address everything.
7: Yeah, I'm so glad you found that poem meaningful. The poem has a particular personal meaning for me, and then it has a particular role in the book as well in terms of its message, at least how I interpret its message. I happened upon that poem in the middle of a sleepless night when I was awake, feeling worried and confused about just what this book would be. It was yet an idea soon to become a proposal, but many, many steps away from a book proposal, let alone a book. And that book literally, after I got up out of bed and walked to my office area and to my bookshelves, that book literally fell off the shelf and opened to that poem. And that was fuel and inspiration for me and led me to what is the central theme of the book, that is really about surrendering to all that is and welcoming it in, which is how I interpret that poem. The guest house is a metaphor. It's a metaphor for allowing all that is into our guest house, if you will, no matter how difficult or challenging or painful it may feel. And it's also a real place, as I describe in the book, a place where we can surrender to be taken care of. Because as we spoke of a little earlier, it's in the being, not the doing, that all that we need for whatever's going on arises. It's in the being, not the doing, that healing happens. It's in the being, not the doing, that we get clear solutions arrive to issues we may be not sure of. And in what I call inspired action arises. So the guest house is a metaphor and a real place where readers can enter to surrender to be taken care of. They don't have to do anything. They don't have to struggle, toil, try, act, or do. They can surrender to the present moment, and that's where everything that we need happens and where we end up being taken care of.
6: So when you say that the guest house is a real place, you're referring to it being home for us, our true home.
7: Yes, that's it. It's our true home.
6: And there's a line that I remember in the book, all sickness is homesickness.
7: Yes, yes. That's a lovely quote from a woman named Diane Connolly, who is a scholar and practitioner of traditional acupuncture, specifically five element acupuncture. And she's written a book with that title, All Sickness is Homesickness, and how it's the process of returning home that is our way to healing. And I just love that metaphor, and it connected for me to the meaning that I found in that guest house. And that guest house is being a place that we can call home. And getting there is where we find our way to well-being.
6: And the secret to getting there is right in that poem as well.
7: Yes.
6: That kind of magical, alchemical premise of inviting in everything and all the guests. So tell us a bit about the range of those guests that come knocking on our doors.
7: Well, you know, Rumi describes them as a joy, a depression, a meanness, a crowd of sorrows, violently sweep our house empty of its furniture, maybe a dark thought, maybe shame, maybe malice. And he says we need to meet them all at the door, laughing, and invite them in. And what I love is how he closes, and he says, be grateful for whoever comes, because each has been sent as a guide from beyond. So that's how he sees those visitors. My interpretation of the poem in the context of my book is that those visitors that we may be hesitant to invite in, we may be hesitant to be present with, are the difficulties, the challenges that we experience navigating being human, the challenges we experience navigating living in a physical body, the challenges we experience navigating the field of emotions, the challenges we experience navigating circumstances and situations in our lives. So I invite that whatever we are feeling challenged by, whatever is causing us suffering, whether it's a physical dis-ease or disease or bodily symptoms, whether it's dis-ease of the psyche, whether it's challenges in our lives, we invite them in, we be present with them, we surrender to experiencing them fully and what's coming up around us for them fully. And that is how we find our way to that place of home that is what I call absolute health, and that's essentially inner peace.
6: And you also say that absolute health is not necessarily about physical disease and pain, and that it really doesn't necessarily have anything to do with our physical bodies even.
7: Yeah, I talk a bit about healing, and I go into a bit of detail about just what healing is. It's not what we typically think of it in the Western medical paradigm. Healing or curing is usually considered the absence of a symptom or sign of disease or disease for a certain amount of time. But I like to think of healing as a return home to this place that I call absolute health, which is peace of mind. And that healing, that place of inner peace, that may not end up bringing us or returning us to improved health in our physical body, although it may very well return us to improved state of physical health, but it may not. It may be a leaving our body. So this isn't a notion that I'm sure many people are comfortable with, given our Western culture's tendency to marbleize illness, dying, and death, and certainly the Western medical culture's tendency to do so. But I offer up that if we can find our way to inner peace, and it's absolutely by surrendering to presence that we do, it's going to return us to our body more readily if we're meant to go in that direction. And if we're meant to leave our bodies, it's only going to happen with ease and with equanimity. So no matter what's going on, healing is our way home, not necessarily to the physical body, but to a state of well-being, irrespective of what's going on in our physical body. What's important to note also is that, as you mentioned earlier, healing doesn't happen unless we're in a state of parasympathetic nervous system innervation. The body won't heal if the mind and the body are not in a state of peace. So there's much greater likelihood that we can improve our physical health, improve our well-being, if we cultivate this experience of inner peace or parasympathetic innervation, or what I call absolute health.
6: So in our culture, you know, most people do not practice any form of meditation or not aware of the power of breath to bring us into parasympathetic mode. I think for most people, sleep is the only state where healing can happen, and many people do not sleep well at all.
7: That's so true. Our culture doesn't support the notion that rest is primary and that sleep is essential. Our culture honors doing an activity as opposed to being and not doing. So we don't really facilitate our rest time, our parasympathetic rest time in our lifestyles. I have a notion that I call the four primary medicines, and lifestyle is one of those medicines. And how we go about our days, how we move through the day and the night. And yeah, our culture doesn't readily accommodate that, especially if you're a New Yorker like I am. And our medical training, my medical training certainly didn't accommodate those notions either.
6: Yeah, it's interesting that you don't learn that in medical school, and yet it's so essential.
7: Yeah. Well, it's not built into the fabric of the curriculum. I will say that medical education has developed over the years. I won't say it's radically transformed, which I believe it's really needing a sea change, but it's developed over the years, and that there are now courses and exposure for students to practices that aren't traditionally considered conventional medicine. And students are exposed to, among those, concepts such as mindfulness and meditation and other healing traditions like Chinese medicine and Ayurveda. But it's not built into the fabric of the curriculum that we learn to be highly skilled technicians in the management of the physical body. We're basically automechanics for the physical body.
6: Mm-hmm. Yeah, using outer interventions and active sympathetic interventions to try and address health and healing.
7: Yeah, yeah. And that's a good point, what you just said, but because our interventions end up being often sympathetic nervous system stimulating. In other words, we create a lot of fear in our culture of Western medicine around illness, dying, and death, and often how we relate to our patients, what we do to our patients, because we're often doing to our patients rather than partnering with them. We can generate a lot of fear, and fear is a risk factor for illness. Fear can keep us sick and get us sick. So yes, much of what we do keeps us in that sympathetic mode that we need to be in if we need to be active, alert, and vigilant. As I mentioned, I'm a New Yorker, and if I'm crossing the street, I need to have that system turned on so I can be mindful of a taxi that might be about to jump a red light or be mindful of an aggressive dog coming my way. But we have it on more often than not, and the way we approach health and healthcare and managing disease symptoms, signs, et cetera, in Western medicine is we really tend to stimulate or keep that sympathetic system on. We also think of, as I mentioned, illness, dying, and death as bad. So we create an environment of fear around it. And we promote the notion that we should fight disease. We should fight the illness. We should fight the diagnosis. And that's a sympathetic response. And that creates a disconnect from what our body's really needing. Because we're fighting, we're actually creating literally physiologic stress in the body. And we'll be aggravating. We won't be inhibiting. We'll be aggravating whatever's going on in the body.
6: Yeah, that's such an important dynamic to be aware of when we approach our own healing or any physical conditions that we might be dealing with. So you started working with an unusual scientist during your third year of medical school. Could you tell us about that?
7: Yes. I was very interested in Chinese medicine and in particular a Chinese medical healing practice called Qigong. I became interested in it through my study of physics in college and also through my study and exposure to Eastern philosophy, Eastern mysticism, and some of the writers at the time who were comparing and contrasting modern physics to Asian philosophy. So I was very interested in this practice. I believed, and belief can be dangerous, that it had some validity, and I wanted to explore it using the tools of science. Anything can be studied, no matter how out there it may seem to the dominant worldview. We can study anything. And I literally happened upon this wonderful, amazing, open-minded scientist during the first week of my third year of medical school, kind of serendipitously. I was doing a surgery rotation and I was talking to my teachers, the attending doctors, about Chinese medicine and Qigong. And they said, oh, you have to go meet so-and-so. So I went and met so-and-so. His name was Dr. Arthur Pilla. He's no longer with us in his body today, but he was absolutely fascinated, intrigued, and open-minded, and invited me into his lab to run any and all experiments that I wanted to explore this phenomenon of Qigong, as well as some other practices. I was also particularly interested in homeopathy and in exploring the basic science physical chemical properties of homeopathic remedies, if that might lend some light into their biological relevance. And there had been some research by biophysicists in that arena before, which led me to consider doing that. So I just played in his lab for all of my elective time during my third and fourth years of medical school. And I learned much about healing from the practitioners whom I brought into the lab as well. And it was probably what got me through medical school with my sanity intact, because the rest of my education felt very limiting and restricting. And I'd chosen medical school as a path. It was a means to an end. I already had interests in being engaged in working towards a more expansive paradigm in health and healing. And so medical school was a means to an end. And here I was in my third year starting my clinical rotations, which for listeners, the third and fourth years, if you're not familiar with, is when we go from the books to the people. So we start working in the hospital with people. And I spent all of my elective time in that lab, and it was just a wonderful, wonderful experience, and really was fundamental in shaping, among many other experiences as well, but very, very important in shaping how I continued to pursue research and be a seeker of all things beyond medicine, shall we say.
6: I would love for you to talk about some of the scientific basis that you discovered along the way to support this this approach to healing that you write about in this book.
7: That is a great question, and it requires a very, very long answer. So I'll try to summarize. So first of all, this essential tenet that we discussed earlier of being versus doing, of surrendering versus acting, of being present. This tenet is supported by the simple science of the nervous system. When we stop to be present, when we slow down to pause, when we let go of what we're holding in our thinking brains, we toggle on that parasympathetic nervous system. Now, there are various tools that can help us to do that. Breathing, you mentioned, is one of them. But when we toggle on that parasympathetic nervous system, it sets us up to be in the stage for rest, repair, and healing, as well as digestion and sleeping if that's what we're needing. So that's the simple science of how being present, letting go of what thoughts and emotions and attachment to our physical body may be keeping us stuck. When we can be present, when we can surrender to experiencing what we're experiencing in the moment, we release what's being held in our body somatically. Now, there also is a wide body of research on the arena that we call currently mind-body medicine, on the relationship between thoughts, feelings, and the physical body. That research has been well documented by the tools of Western science, and it's in the conventional mainstream literature, although that literature doesn't really trickle down into clinical practice fully, and it doesn't trickle down into the curriculum, actually. But there is a wide body of research that describes the relationship between thoughts, feelings, and the physical body, and how thoughts and feelings can literally make us sick and they can make us well. There have been studies looking at immune function, digestive function, cardiovascular function, neurologic function, every system of the body in Western medicine, contrary to non-Western global healing traditions like Chinese medicine. We divide the body into parts and systems. So in our system, we've got great research that documents the relationship of thoughts and feelings, mind to body, with every aspect of our body. So I don't know if you want me to go into more detail. I could describe a couple of clinical studies if you like.
6: I think that would be great, because I really want to make this as accessible as possible to my listeners.
7: Sure, sure. Well, one researcher that comes to mind who's been doing this for many, many years is cardiologist Dean Ornish. And Dean Ornish did some pioneering research way back when in the 90s, it may have been a bit earlier, that looked at the relationship of lifestyle to cardiovascular disease. And he looked at people who had coronary artery disease and who required conventional interventions. And he investigated a group of individuals and studied them over time, who, rather than having the traditional intervention, he offered what he called lifestyle changes. And those included diet, meditation, yoga, community, a community of sharing where people could talk about feelings. And the outcome of this study, which led to many, many more studies in this arena, was that those patients who worked to change, I shouldn't use the word work because it didn't work, it was easier than fighting. Those patients who made changes in how they lived their lives actually had reversal in the coronary artery disease on imaging studies, which was quite remarkable. They were able to reverse their coronary artery disease with lifestyle changes alone. And getting back to the notion of thoughts and feelings and mind and body, what Ornish found was most significant was, of all the factors that they looked at diet, lifestyle, mindfulness, meditation, and group sharing, it was the group sharing, the ability to talk about feelings, that was the most potent factor, the most potent variable for those people in changing their physical bodies and their physiology. He's since done similar types of studies with men with prostate cancer, similar outcomes. There is more recently one of a number of studies that are looking at what we call in the field emotional acceptance. There is a study back in 2016 of women with breast cancer. The women were divided into two groups. One group was told to fight the cancer. It's a bad thing. Try to fight it. Do everything you can to get this out of your body. The other group was asked to be present and given opportunities to express all the feelings that were coming up around their diagnosis, the status of their physical health, whether those feelings were despair, hopelessness, anger, anxiety, whatever they were given tools to express their feelings. And at the end of the study, the group that was asked to be present with feelings was given opportunities to explore and allow their feelings. That group had improved health outcomes, fewer symptoms of sickness, and improved findings on various laboratory studies. So here the take-home message was being present with feelings, no matter how difficult they were, contributed to health and well-being. So again, they moved from a place of dis-ease to ease by being present with what was coming up, rather than fighting, avoiding, resisting. That's another very important study, and there have been a number since then.
6: Mm-hmm. And that's actually what you accomplish with the many exercises in the book, is actually getting people to actually engage in that process within themselves.
7: Yes, yes, exactly. And it's not always so easy. It's not a process that even for myself is something that we're inclined to do unless we have a practice of cultivating self-awareness. We're hardwired to be sensitive and respond to the scary stuff, if you will, to the saber-toothed tigers of our evolutionary ancestry. We're hardwired to be aware and sensitive to and respond to anxiety. And yeah, so I offer tools to allow us to slow down, to be present with what we may be hardwired to react to and act from, rather than to sit with. And it's the sitting with it that allows it to shift.
6: Mm-hmm. Yeah, that's so profound. I had an experience of that last night at like 3 a.m. I had a rare bout of waking up with a kind of anxiety, which is very unusual for me. And I really struggled with it for a while. And then I found my way in through doing some belly breathing and allowing myself to be really present with it. Mm. And at first it wasn't working, but I just stuck with it and remembered that, okay, if it's not working, just be present with how it's not working.
7: That's beautifully said, Tonio. Thank you so much for sharing that personal experience, because that's exactly what we need to do, is to be present with whatever's going on, even if it's not working. That's something else to be present with. I love that.
6: And then it worked.
7: That's great. You surrendered to it not working, and then it worked. Yeah.
6: Yeah, it's so ironic how that works. I mean, yeah. It's very paradoxical, and yet I've experienced that over and over again, and I've worked with numerous different practices that work with that same principle.
7: Mm-hmm. Yeah.
6: So I would love for you to talk about the power of the mind in this, and how the mind is actually the most powerful medicine, and how everything, you said that everything is an inside job.
7: Well, I think of the mind as the hard drive, if you will, and everything else is the software. We make a computer analogy. So the mind sets the template. Whatever's going on in our consciousness, what's ever going on, thoughts and feelings, that instantaneously affects our entire being, is ineffably linked. In fact, there's no separation. We talk about mind-body medicine, but there's really no distinction. They are a one. And the mind is omnipotent. I don't know how much more I can say about that. If you want me to go into the science of it all, I spend a bit of time in one chapter describing just how powerful the mind is when I discuss the various research on consciousness, the robust field of parapsychology, the mind that can work apparent miracles and defies our understanding of space and time and matter and its apparent magical doings. But yes, the mind is our most powerful medicine. Placebo research supports that. Parapsychology supports that. Consciousness research supports that. The studies of near-death research and other consciousness research studies supports that. That is indeed our most powerful medicine. But we haven't always been able to or understood that. And we haven't known how to use it as our most powerful medicine. In fact, sometimes it can be a bitter pill that doesn't work as good medicine. We can use it in ways that don't allow it to do its beautiful, brilliant, magical work.
6: Right. The mind can be like a double-edged sword. It can cut both ways.
7: Absolutely. Very well put. Yeah. It can be either our healer or our slayer. I believe Edgar Cayce said that.
6: Mm-hmm. Yeah. This is all extremely fascinating stuff. I've been utterly fascinated by this for decades. I'd say about 30 years ago, after a really devastating breakup. It's interesting how things like that can actually trigger life-changing shifts in direction. And I came across two amazing books in the library. One was The Holographic Universe, and the other was The Power of the Subconscious Mind. And what you write about in your book really integrates all of that into a really beautiful synthesis. So what you're talking about isn't really new, but the way you put it all together, I thought was so beautifully done.
7: Tonio, thank you. That means a lot to me. I know your history from reading about you. So that means a lot to me. It's also something that I needed to be able to synthesize and put together for myself, a way of inhabiting fully my own journey and

0: sense and be helpful to my readers.
1: I think anybody who's open-minded enough to actually read it and stay with it would get so much out of it. And it's still quite a challenge, even for people like us who are fascinated by this and very open-minded, that we still have to struggle against this. I mean, the term mainstream is like so metaphorically applicable, because there's this huge, powerful current that we are literally swimming against in bringing this kind of understanding into the actual direct practice of our lives.
0: Yes, it does feel like that at times to me, that we are swimming against a current of that dominant narrative. But I'd also like to think that perhaps we can rise above the river, so to speak, or the sea, or get out of the water and come from another place, perhaps another dimension. It may be getting a bit woo-woo for some people, but I believe that what's needed will come from another level, layer, dimension of perspective, if you will, that we can't swim against the current and expect the current to ease up for us, or the current to reverse directions, which it does sometimes. But I think that it doesn't ultimately have to be a struggle. I feel like that very much of the time, but in my own personal practices, I do experience moments, and more than moments, of optimism and hope that there will be and there is a true sea change and a transformation that's occurring. I see that in the younger medical students that are becoming doctors, who come into the education, even though the curriculum hasn't changed, with so much information and so much knowledge about other ways of healing and other ways of thinking about health. So there's a new generation in Western medicine. The system hasn't yet accommodated, hasn't stretched, hasn't expanded, but I think in time, I'm hopeful.
1: And when I was talking about that mainstream that we're swimming against, I was also referring to how that mainstream is actually very much embodied in our own minds, in our own programming and conditioning that we have been subject to for most of our lives.
0: Yes, that's so true. And I have to say that I experienced that myself too. You know, I wrote this book, it was a healing of sorts, but I need to continue to walk my talk and practice what I preach and follow the teachings. And some days and some moments it's easier and I smoothly experience that. And other days I have to stop and pause and do so. So It is truly navigating being human in an environment that has acculturated us and programmed us to live and think and be and act in certain ways. So it requires cultivating a self-awareness and a bearing witness to that, to stop and pause.
1: Mm-hmm. Now, one thing that you say and many others have said is that our healer is actually within us. So a logical question that arises from that is, what is the role of the outer healer or practitioner? And how can we work with them in a way that is most beneficial?
0: I like to think of the role of the outer healer or practitioner as a teacher and a guide, but ultimately a partner, not a director. And that inner healer that lies within, that inner healer directs us to any and all outer healers or healing partnerships that we may need to engage or develop. And that inner healer speaks to us when we slow down and visit that place of quiet, that place of stillness, that place of peace, where answers arise. So we may very well partner with Western physicians, with alternative holistic practitioners, body workers, whomever we partner with. They are truly partners, and they are healing partners because they facilitate that process of returning us to that place that the guest host

0: just describes to that place of home that is absolute health or inner peace. They help our body, mind, spirit, if you will, for those who accommodate a notion of a spirit essence. They help to allow our beings to enter a place of peace where healing happens. And that may involve, again, a surgery or a medication or an acupuncture needle or a cranial sacral therapist or a homeopath or a Qigong practitioner or play or laughter or singing or dancing. But if it's an outer practitioner, as you describe, that person is a partner optimally. That person needs to be a partner and not partnered with a practitioner that can impede our healing. In fact, not infrequently, I don't want to say often, but not infrequently, physician-patient relationships are hierarchical, less empowering, maybe not empowering at all. And they don't allow us to feel like we're in charge. And that can be quite disempowering, and that can impede our healing. That literally creates stress, dis-ease in our beings.
1: So how can we be a better partner in that partnership?
0: Well, I think the first and most important step is to choose wisely those whom we partner with. And again, here, the answers lie within in terms of whom we choose to partner with. We most feel comfortable with whom we can feel honored, heard, whom we can communicate freely with, whom we feel respected by. Now, I'll share an interesting story. I had for many years uterine tumors, and I used all sorts of holistic and alternative approaches to healing them. I shrunk them to one-third their size at one point, but they grew back. Long story short, I ended up having surgery for my uterine tumors. And I was very, very opposed to having a male surgeon because I had a very traumatic experience early on in my life with a male obstetrician gynecologist. And again, long story short, I ended up having a male surgeon after consulting with several female doctors who were really horrific in how they interacted with me. One of them, while I was on the examining table, exclaimed something like, "Oh my God, these are huge. You're crazy for not, you know, taking this medicine or getting them out, blah, blah, blah, blah." Another one whom I consulted with similarly reacted with a lot of just what I consider really inappropriate way to interact with a patient. And even though I was a physician, you know, I was really left feeling very groundless, very confused, very angry, very anxious, very unsupported, very unempowered. So anyhow, I ended up finding out about this male surgeon, and I was told about him by a friend of mine whom I went to med school with, and she said, "Well, we all hated him because he never let us operate. You know, he just let us watch. He didn't let us operate. When you're doing surgery in OBGYN as a surgical rotation, you have to practice. You have to learn. Unfortunately, that's what we do when we're in medical school and residency. We practice to learn." So anyhow, long story short is I ended up seeing this man, and this backtrack a little bit. Both of the female doctors I saw said I needed to have a total hysterectomy, that was the only solution. I was in my early 40s. And I saw this man. He was a little bit older than them. He was in his early 60s. And he says, "Okay, I will do this for you. I will just take out the tumors and leave everything else intact. You don't need to have a total hysterectomy. You may not want children, but you know, I'm not going to take away that opportunity just in case you do." And what was remarkable was I had the surgery with him. I also used homeopathy before and after the surgery. I also used acupuncture, press pins, and magnets during the surgery, both of which he was totally fine with. And it was a remarkably empowering experience. And it was a lesson in suspending my preconceived notions because of my past history. And it was a lesson in my appreciating how empowering a true healing partnership could be.
1: Mm-hmm. There's a few different directions that I could go in, but since you brought up homeopathy and other non-conventional therapies, I've encountered a number of people in my own community who are scientifically minded, and they over and over again assert that homeopathy is total quackery and that there's no science to back it up, and they're very closed-minded. And this is a very prevalent attitude towards non-conventional therapies in our culture and in our medical community.
0: Yes, indeed it is. And in fact, it is tremendously unscientific to make such a statement about homeopathy, to make such a blanket statement. There is, in fact, a wide body, again, here, a very robust science that supports the phenomenon of homeopathy. There's both basic science, which is experiments in test tubes and with animals, and there's clinical science, that means with people, supporting the practice as biologically and clinically relevant, meaning that in spite of these apparently non-molecular, non-material doses of substances, they are biologically relevant and biologically active. Now, in spite of the science, we don't learn about that in our clinical studies in Western medicine. It doesn't trickle down into Western medicine. And there are a number of reasons for this. And those reasons have to do with politics and economics and what I call scientific bias or prejudice. So first of all, the politics and economics of it is such that homeopathy is very cheap, very inexpensive to make. It can't be patented. So there's no financial incentive to pursue homeopathy from a pharmaceutical perspective. Although ironically, there are some pharmaceutical companies that make what are called combination homeopathic remedies. Those can be patented. The other issue is that in spite of this research, in spite of this robust literature, both in basic science, and this basic scientist is done by PhD scientists in immunology and toxicology and pharmacology and basic microbiology, people who are very, very specialized in their fields. They actually don't even call it homeopathy research. They call it low dose research or highly dilute research. They do research with substances that are highly dilute, such as homeopathic remedies are. But the problem is their literature is not read by the medical community. There are disciplines that don't communicate with one another. In fact, this is an issue all across the board in medical, clinical literature and in science today and really forever. It's been an issue that we don't read the journals of specialties outside of our own disciplines. And we certainly don't read the journals of immunologists and toxicologists that are studying low-dose research. It just doesn't happen. So we're not informed. We're not educated, just the way we're not informed to understand the research that supports these notions of consciousness and such. We're not informed about this research. So again, it's very unscientific to make such a statement because there is a wide body of science supporting homeopathy as well as many alternative therapies. That science is published in the specialty journals of the scientists I mentioned, as well as in peer-reviewed journals in homeopathy, in quote, integrative medicine or complementary medicine. There are a number of such journals that have been founded by and are boarded by and peer-reviewed by more open-minded scientists and physicians. So that's a big issue that I have. It's a big pet peeve. So The politics and economics and scientific bias, and I write about this in one of my final chapters, these all influence the viable healthcare options that we are exposed to as consumers of healthcare, if you will. They completely influence the options available to us. To be well informed so we can be well empowered to make choices that best support our health and our well-being.
1: Mm-hmm. Let's get back to some of the tools that you use in your healing approach. One of them is mirror work, which I'm not really familiar with. Could you talk about that and how it works?
0: Yes. Mirror work is a technique that involves looking at oneself in the mirror, literally, and speaking to that mirror. Speaking to the mirror as if one is speaking to oneself or to someone else.
1: And we're not talking about like standing in the bathroom looking in the mirror that way.
0: No, the way I teach it in the book is to use a handheld mirror and to be as comfortable as one possibly can, which is what I suggest for all the exercises, and to just talk to the mirror, tell the mirror what's coming up for you. I give specific exercises on different types of conversations to have. It might be a conversation with ourselves, it might be with a conversation with somebody else, but it's a way to use verbal communication to release what we're holding in the body, to express ourselves, to communicate what's going on internally. It can be especially helpful if we're having a challenge in a relationship and we need to express what we're feeling, to talk to the mirror as if we're talking to that person.
1: So it's sort of like an added dimension to journaling.
0: Yeah, that's a nice analogy. Yeah.
1: In our culture, we tend to go kind of violently from one mode to another without any consideration for our inner state, the state of our nervous system, which is so important, so essential in all of this.
0: Yes, that's beautifully put. And it's by becoming more aware and developing an exquisite awareness of the state of our nervous system, we can allow it to gently ebb and flow as it needs to. And in fact, we become intolerant and we accommodate stimuli because we've accommodated ourselves to them without listening to the ebbing and the flowing of our nervous system's needs, if that makes sense.
1: Yeah. So when we do that, when we actually attend to the exquisite, subtle state of our nervous system, that can actually change our relationship to the world around us and our life in general, the way we approach life.
0: Absolutely. Absolutely.
1: And you say, you know, what we take in, how we live, how we connect, and what moves us, and getting really in touch with what really most deeply moves us.
0: Right, right. Yeah, you just described our four primary medicines.
1: And there's a sort of paradox with that idea of what moves us in relation to just being. Talking about what moves us sort of implies activity.
0: Mm-hmm.
1: So could you talk a bit about that seemingly apparent paradox?
0: Sure, sure. What I mean by what moves us, I call that purpose. What moves us? What is our life force? What floats our boat? What makes our heart sing? What moves us? What drives us? I call that one of the four primary medicines, which is purpose. Purpose is medicine. So, well, in fact, it may seem paradoxically that it involves moving or doing in some element, but in fact, it doesn't. It's about what is our life force? What are we passionate about? What is our purpose? What are we here for? And we find that purpose by being present, being still, again, by going within, not by acting, doing, struggling, trying to figure it out. That comes to us from that place of stillness. And that place of stillness may move us to express what moves us. But again, it arises from a place of being, not doing. It's like the jazz musician who improvises and the jazz musician who practices an improvisation. One is flowing naturally. The other is coming from a place of trying and struggle.
1: Mm-hmm. And life is like that.
0: Yeah. Yeah. And I just want to add that it's okay wherever we are, you know, it's okay wherever we are. If we're struggling, if we're trying, if we're trying, if we're toiling, if we're efforting, it's okay. The key is to finding a way to cultivate self-awareness around it all, so we can stop and take a pause and breathe from that and have moments of pause and stillness where we can enter that place of equanimity and peace from which and from where all arises. So not to judge or belabor these elements as negative or undesirable. They're aspects of our humanness, just the way our minds can be monkey minds. We may be driven and fueled by doing urges. It's the nature of our primal brain. And to be gentle with that as well, no shoulds, but to embrace it with acceptance and cultivate that self-awareness around it all. Mm-hmm. And again, this returns us to what you described as the power of the mind, when we talked about that, the power of the mind to use itself, to observe itself, to cultivate that self-awareness, to create opportunities for it to be in an optimal place for manifesting all that it can do so miraculously.
1: And the choices it can make between accepting all of the impulses that arise in us, whether we judge them or value them, the mind can make the choice of making peace with all those things, as in greeting all of the guests that arrive at our door.
0: Yes, that was beautifully put. Yes.
1: I've been speaking with Patricia Musum. She's a Western-trained medical doctor and pioneer in the synthesis of science, holistic health, and contemporary spirituality. She's the founder of Transformational Medicine, a whole person approach to health and well-being. And she's the author of this wonderful book that we've been talking about, Beyond Medicine, A Physician's Revolutionary Prescription for Achieving Absolute Health and Finding Inner Peace. Trish, it's been an absolute delight to talk with you.
0: Tonio, thank you so much for having me. It's been a really fascinating and stimulating conversation.
1: And that's it for this Magical Mystery Tour. Thank you so much for listening. 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And until next time, take good care of yourselves and each other.
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3: Hello, and welcome to the Ask Peggy About Your Finances show. My name is Peggy Doviak, and I am a certified financial planner practitioner. 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So you're going to listen to questions that people have asked me. I provide answers. Remember, they're educational, so you need to ask your certified financial planner practitioner if they would work for you. And you can submit questions to my Facebook page, Ask Peggy. Thank you to Sports Talk 1400 in Norman for production and studio assistance. Welcome back to the Ask Peggy segment of the Ask Peggy About Your Finances show. And last week, I helped someone set up a QCD. So what's a QCD? It's a qualified charitable donation. And a qualified charitable donation allows you, if you are having to take required minimum distributions from your retirement accounts, to donate those distributions, and actually even more than the required distribution amount, to a charity. And it allows you to

0: not have to pay income tax on that charitable donation. So you don't get a deduction because the deduction is not having to pay tax on the RMD, on the required minimum distribution. Now, the age to do a charitable minimum, a qualified charitable distribution, don't combine those two things together, is 70 and a half, which appears to just be a standardized way of handling the fact that 70 and a half was the RMD age for so long, and so they went ahead and just kept it at that, even though today the RMD age is up to as old as 73, depending upon your circumstances. Now, I'm going to give you a couple of phase outs here that, quite frankly, I don't believe people listening to the show are that worried about. But for tax year 2026, you can donate up to $111,000 this way. So that would be a one-year charitable donation that would then be IRA money you wouldn't have to pay taxes on. You know, this is an advantage two different ways. The first way is you take the RMD that the law makes you take, but if you're donating it to charity, you don't pay taxes on it. Then once it gets into the charity doesn't pay taxes on it either because they're a charity. So maybe you have a $1,000 RMD that you don't really need. You can donate that $1,000 to a qualified charity. Make sure that the charity you're thinking about is in fact qualified, because most charities are fine, but you just want to make sure that it's one that the IRS also agrees that it's a charity. Then they get the value of that full $1,000 of contribution. So it's really cool. You don't pay taxes and they get the whole amount of money. Now, you can't take money out of a retirement account and do it and give a charitable donation with it unless you are required to take RMDs or your 70 and a half. Because otherwise, people would start doing it now. Maybe they're at a higher income level, but they've got lots of money in an IRA. Maybe they're 50. You can't do it. You have to be 70 and a half. So I have people sometimes ask me if they can do this and they're not old enough yet. So that's certainly something that you want to keep in mind. Now, you can give gifts of highly appreciated stock. That, again, would be a conversation for a different day because it's a different thing. So just be aware, if you want to do a donation, it's something to think about. All different kinds of charities are eligible for this, and it might really, really work out well for you. Just a reminder that if you have a creative in your life who doesn't really like to read, 52 Weeks to Fearless, What Creatives Need to Know About Money, came out as an audiobook on January 1st, it'd make a great Valentine's gift.
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0: Welcome back to the Ask Peggy segment of the Ask Peggy About Your Finances show. And I was talking to a friend this week about how I try to approach purchases that people want to make, because people will say, hey, I want to do this. Can I do this? And the short version is, the minute they come to me with something they say they want to do, they're going to do it anyway. It isn't like if I were to say, I really think you should wait. That isn't going to happen. It absolutely never does. So what I try to help people do is create things that are easier to afford rather than saying no. And right now we're getting kind of close to summer vacation planning season. And I want to give you guys some ideas that I talked about with my friend this week that I think really helps. So if you want to go on vacation, the first thing you need to do is plan early. You can usually get cheaper prices on everything from airfare to hotel rooms if you plan in advance rather than planning at the very last minute. The other advantage of planning early is half the fun of the trip is planning it. They say that we get more positive mental reactions to planning a trip than thinking about a trip once it's already happened. Then you need to stay flexible, preferably being able to fly like in the middle of the week, or even if you get in there and it's just way too expensive, flexible as to where you're going. It doesn't have to be the trip of a lifetime. You can do lots of things, and if flying is too expensive, maybe you could drive somewhere. Here's something that helps a lot that nobody thinks about. Parents want their kids to have a good time, and I'm all about kids having a good time. But sometimes what parents think kids want to do isn't necessarily what they actually want to do. So before you plan a jillion activities that cost money, let everybody in the family, that includes you and your partner and the kids, say what it is they want to do on this trip. Everybody gets a first choice. Now, if it's the family takes a helicopter ride, maybe that one can't actually happen. But a lot of times, especially what kids want to do, is a lot more laid back than what we as parents sometimes think they want to do. So if everybody has one goal and we know what the one goal is, it's easier to make sure everybody has a great time rather than throwing money at the wall and hoping something sticks. Watch your meal costs. It's really easy to, you know, just eat out because it's fast. But if you'll picnic sometimes, if you'll make some of your food, even if you're on a traditional vacation and all you have is the mini fridge in a hotel, you can still make sandwiches. You can have a picnic lunch. You can do things that will actually build better memories. Some of my best memories from trips, even really nice trips, have been having picnics in fun locations. Like in the Redwood Forest is one that just immediately comes back to mind for me. Or on the beach, or somewhere where you get a really cool environment. And it's a whole lot more fun than just walking into another restaurant and eating another meal. And then finally, if you've got kids, maybe give them spending money that they can spend on the stuff that they want when you stop. I'm not talking about things like hotel rooms, but you know, hey, I want this, I want this. Well, give them the money, teach them how to budget. If they're really young, maybe just give them a little bit of money at a time so it can't all go south the first day. You'll teach them a lesson. You know, just a little planning on your part can help you save money, have a good time, make sure everybody gets to do what they want to do on the trip, and lower your stress.
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0: Welcome back to the Ask Peggy segment of the Ask Peggy About Your Finances show. And today I want to talk about two different ways you can organize your beneficiaries, whether that's in a will or in an IRA or a 401k, where you're listing people out to inherit things after you die. So your primary beneficiaries are fairly straightforward, right? It's like, okay, if I die, I want my money to go to these people. But the problem comes in if someone dies before you do. So maybe you have three beneficiaries and one of them dies before you die. Let's also assume that each beneficiary has two kids, because I want to make this as easy as I can to explain over the radio. So someone dies, so now there you have two beneficiaries left. You can set up your beneficiaries two different ways. One is per capita, and the other is per stirpes. Per capita beneficiaries means if one beneficiary dies, rather than your assets being divided in three, like they would have been, they are divided in two. So your two remaining beneficiaries get 50% each. This also, by default, causes the third beneficiary, the one who passed away already, their descendants don't get anything. So the two surviving beneficiaries get the money. The third beneficiary who has passed away and their descendants do not get an inheritance. The other way is per stirpes. And if you select per stirpes, if you pass away and you've been predeceased by one of your beneficiaries, the assets are still divided by three. So a third goes to the first living primary beneficiary. The second third goes to the living primary beneficiary, but the third third goes to the descendants of the beneficiary who's already passed away. This works much better than having a contingent beneficiary, because that contingent beneficiary pretty much requires that all the primary beneficiaries have passed away. So per stirpes lets you divide out the money that would have gone to a beneficiary and only that amount of money and have it go to their heirs. I believe the only option is evenly, but you really want to talk to an attorney. Don't ever assume that. So per capita only goes to the surviving beneficiaries, and per stirpes, the share that would have gone goes to their heirs. This can avoid a lot of monster, especially if something has happened unexpectedly and one of the beneficiaries has maybe passed with you. You know, with automobile accidents being such a common cause of death, it is not uncommon for you to die and your primary beneficiary or one of your primary beneficiaries also dies. That's why looking at contingent beneficiaries and per stirpes creates a solution to that problem if you want that solution. Some people do not want per stirpes. They want it to go to the living heirs, and that is all. There is nothing wrong with that decision, but I just want you to make the decision you think you're making, right, rather than making a mistake and not doing something that you would have liked to have done after all. So in the writing at the end of March, I'm going to Las Vegas to Book Lovers Con. So if you're listening to me close to Las Vegas, I will be there signing books. I will be at OWFI, the Oklahoma Writers Conference, the first weekend of May. If you do either of those two events, I really hope you'll find me. I'll be in a signing table somewhere. I would love to meet you, would love to sign a book and take a selfie. Bye.
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0: Welcome back to the Ask Peggy segment of the Ask Peggy About Your Finances show. And again this week, I am focusing on questions for creatives or for anyone who has intellectual property. Intellectual property includes copyrights, trademarks, and patents. And specifically, the question this week involved, how do you handle your copyrights, trademarks, and patents in your estate? So how do you make sure that the people that you want are able to inherit your financial advantages to the work that you've done through your intellectual property, and how can you avoid probate? So let me start out by saying that probate is the legal process that determines who inherits an estate. Okay, if you have a will and you have your assets listed in the will, that will does not protect the estate from probate. It still has to go before a judge. Now, most of the time, your will is going to determine who gets your stuff. But if you have outstanding loans, this is the opportunity for those lenders to try to come to get their share back before your estate gets divided out. So it's really important to understand that a will does not save you from probate. Many of our assets are saved from probate by being held in a titling that leaves it to an heir. So a joint tenancy with right of survivorship will give the person who survives you the ownership of the property. You can also add as a title a transfer on death or a payable on death component. Those also, because they are titling, take it out of the probate process. If you have an account that has a beneficiary, like your 401k plan at work, or your IRA, or your life insurance policy, all of those have beneficiaries, right? When you signed up for your company's 401k, you had to say who got the money in case something happened to you. And then sometimes you could do contingent beneficiaries in case your primary beneficiary is your spouse and you're worried that something could happen to you at the same time. So that's all very easy. The problem with intellectual property is it isn't easy to pass it to your heirs. Let's use the example of a writer. A writer who has a copyright on a book does not have the ability to put a beneficiary on that copyright. Or if you have a painting, you can't put a beneficiary on that painting. You can list it in your will, but remember that doesn't save you from probate. So now here's what my advice is, because I do not want to practice law. That's illegal because I'm not a lawyer. But you need to find an attorney who handles clients like you. So you need to find an attorney who works with writers or painters or someone who specializes in intellectual property. But probably it doesn't have to be that complicated. It just needs to be someone who's used to building estates for people who have lots of assets that don't pass easily. You may, in fact, need to put those assets in a trust. Your attorney may have another idea, depending on the state where you live, how you can handle it so that those items go outside the probate process. Probate is relatively expensive, it's time-consuming, and it's stressful. And at exactly the time that you don't need to be dealing with things, your family is the one who doesn't need to be dealing with things because you're not part of this story anymore. You don't want them to have to deal with it. So you want to try to set everything up so that when something happens to you, all of your assets pass easily, not just the ones people think about.
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0: Welcome back to the Ask Peggy segment of the Ask Peggy About Your Finances show. And I had a great question this week as we're approaching tax season that I thought you might find really useful, especially if you have your own business. And the question was, Peggy, I have a small business and I had a little bit of a loss, but since I don't have enough deductions to itemize, I just thought that I would skip the whole thing. And I want to explain to you what happens with small business income or loss related to your taxes. The most important thing to know first is that if you have a small business and it has lost money, it isn't a deduction per se. So if you don't have enough money to itemize your deductions and you have a small business that had a loss, you can take that loss against your income because it is reported on a different section of your tax return. You calculate a sole proprietor, which is what most small businesses are. This doesn't apply to S corporations or LLCs, although you can take the loss off of them against your ordinary income as well, even if you're not itemizing your deductions. But today, specifically, I'm talking about being a sole proprietor and you report your income and your expenses on a Schedule C. Then that rolls over onto your 1040 tax return. Now, apparently, they've added a middle step that if you use tax software, happens completely below the surface. I use a tax prep software. I do my own taxes. And so there is apparently an extra schedule in the middle, but then that goes on to your 1040 form. Your 1040 form is what you think about as your tax return. It's a two-page return. Roughly speaking, income goes on the front and expenses go on the back. And at the bottom of the second page is where it tells you whether you're getting a refund or you owe money and you sign it. And then there's all those extra pages that back that up. So the Schedule C is where you actually do the work of calculating the profit or loss on your small business. Then that number, whether it's positive or negative, is reported on the first page of your 1040 form under income. So it's possible to have a negative number as part of the income that's reported on your taxes. That's why it doesn't matter whether or not you itemize your deductions, because the deductions, you either take the standard deduction or you itemize, that's all reported on the second page. And yes, lots of people, because they've raised the standard deduction amount so high, lots of people are not itemizing their deductions anymore, which quite frankly makes it simpler. It makes it cleaner. If you're not itemizing your deductions, it's because they've already raised it. So you're getting a better deduction probably than you were when you were itemizing. I know people have a huge issue with that. I get folks who complain to me absolutely all the time. Well, I can't itemize anymore. Well, that just means the government's giving you more money than what you would have gotten if you were itemizing. So really, that's a good thing. I think it's been hard for charitable organizations because unless you're making fairly large donations, it's going to be tricky to have given enough to trigger an itemized deduction. But by the time you get your mortgage interest and your property taxes and any charitable donations, you know, maybe it works. If you think you're close, you'll probably want to work harder on it than if you don't think there's any possible way you could get there. But none of that has anything to do with your small business profit or loss. Now, remember, the IRS does not want you to have a hobby that you're claiming is a business. If it were a hobby, you could only take expenses up to the amount of income. So there would be no deduction on your taxes for expenses that exceeded your income. At the same time, the IRS wants to make sure it's really a business. So if you have a small business and you're running at a loss, you want to keep excellent records of what you spent the money on. And even more important than that, really excellent records on what you're doing to try to become profitable. My mom was a CPA and she helped me with my taxes with my business for several years. And she said, Peggy, if anything ever happens to me, make sure you keep showing the IRS how you're trying to make money, because as long as you're really trying to make money and doing more things, the loss isn't going to cause you a problem.
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2: And the question that I'm getting from everyone right now is, what should I be doing now? So I'm going to run through a list. We've talked about some of this in more detail, and then I'll cover the parts that we haven't talked about yet. The very first thing is, I believe you should print out your Social Security earnings statement. I believe it gives you a level of proof that you don't have otherwise. Also, in case there is some weird glitchy problem, I would print off my most recent brokerage statements. I would have my holdings. I would have what the account was worth, just so that you have something as a legal backup and it isn't all living in the cloud. I would file my taxes as soon as I could in light of potential IRS layoffs. I think you've got a better chance of getting your refund more promptly if you go ahead and file your taxes. Remember that the due date before extensions is March 15th for business taxes, but for individual taxes, it's April 15th. Continue to save an emergency fund. So, you know, having some cash in the bank, in an FDIC-insured bank, is really useful when things get odd. You know, go back and think about COVID. And at that point, the people who had emergency funds were better off than the people who didn't. So continue to fund an emergency fund so that you could have some cash if you needed to have it. Review your risk tolerance. You know, I've talked about that a million times. Make sure your risk tolerance reflects your thinking. Make sure your risk tolerance is also in line with the rate of return you need to make your financial goals possible. And if you've become too conservative, you have got to have a strategy for when you're going to change it back. And then finally, be really careful not to overreact, because there's a lot of whipsawing. Things that happen on Monday are retracted on Wednesday. Things we didn't see coming happen over the weekend. So big, giant, bold moves are likely not in your best interest right now. Talk to your financial team, but proceed with caution. And remember my book, 52 Weeks to Fearless, releases on March 18th.
3: 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And remember, prosperity is

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1: Welcome, friends, to another edition of Economic Update, a weekly program devoted to the economic dimensions of our lives and those of our children. I'm your host, Richard Wolff. Today, I want to do two things. I want to talk to you about two important strikes in which large groups of working people are fighting to change the situation we all find ourselves in. I find people able and willing to hurt their own income, jeopardize, therefore, the things they hold dear in terms of finance, in order to make a point, in order to get a job that is more accommodating to real people's real needs. They're kind of heroes and heroines for me. So the first one is huge. It's the 50,000 nurses that are members of British Columbia Nurses Union. My apology. British Columbia Nurses Union in our northern neighbor, Canada. They have voted 98%+ to authorize a strike and to empower their leaders to call job actions and all kinds of preliminary steps to a strike. And they're doing that mostly because their workloads make it impossible for them to provide the kind of care they were trained to provide, they want to provide, and that the health of the people of Canada, particularly those in British Columbia, deserve and require. Authorization to pay them properly and to give them the proper work conditions is what they are fighting. Government entities that want to save money as if they were businesses are making a terrible mistake in the way they run the hospitals and the healthcare. And the nurses have the courage, since they're right on the front lines, to stand up and to say so and to demand smaller workloads, more staffing, and so on. The second strike is already underway as I prepare this talk today. It's 3,500 workers who work in the Long Island Railroad. It's the largest commuter rail system in the United States, bringing hundreds of thousands of people from Long Island into New York City every day. And they too, having been working under a contract that they want renewed, that is now timing in the right time to renew it, are discovering that, yeah, up again, the managers, the people who run, are interested in their money, in their profitability, in the pressures they face, and they want basically to sacrifice the workers in terms of what they offer. And the workers won't have it. And I want to remind folks, workers are the majority in our country. They ought to have the respect and the power that goes with that. Okay, this is a reasonable way to get me into the second topic today. Unemployment is rising in the United States, has been now for a bit, and will promises to do so in the months ahead. I want to talk to you today then, in the time that

remains, both in the first half and in the second, to explain the economics of unemployment, and to do so in a way that I don't think most of you have heard or understood, because it hasn't been presented to you as it should have been. So here we go. First, as of April 2026, the latest statistics we have, the official rate of unemployment in the United States is 4.3%. In other words, that's the percentage of our total labor force that is currently unemployed according to the government's systematic collection of the data on which these numbers are based. Well, let me put that in more human terms. How many people, therefore, are unemployed in the United States? Well, 4.3% of a labor force currently estimated to be 170 million people, just shy of half of our population, that works out to 7.4 million Americans. Please let the number sink in. 7.4 million people. That's almost the population of New York City. It is more people than exist in many countries around the world. Okay? 7.4 million people. And let me be clear with you so the statistics are not misunderstood. The government counts as unemployed only those people looking for a job now.

or you say a retired person who's not, you're not counted either. Just the people looking for work and not getting it, 7.4 million Americans. Now, let me drive home. When Mr. Trump, the president, says the economy is great, what in the world is he talking about? 7.4 million people are not working and want to and can't find a job. In many places, they won't get their unemployment compensation, if they're entitled to it, unless they can prove they're looking. They have to bring back a slip of paper from an employer saying, such and such a person approached me and I don't have a job for that person. So when the president says it's great, it's not. Here's another thing to think about. Many people over the last several years supported and endorsed the idea of immigration control and deporting millions of people by making the argument we can solve our unemployment problem if we put native people born here in the United States and give them the jobs and get rid of these foreigners who are taking jobs. So we did. We got rid of a lot of them, and we block any more of them from coming in. Is the unemployment going down as a result? No, it's going up. You know what that means? Immigration wasn't relevant. We scapegoated those poor folks coming here to do what generations of immigrants have tried to do by blaming them. We have had ups and downs of unemployment because that's what the employer class does. They have what they call business cycles. We have them ups and downs of the economy that depend on whether companies are expanding or contracting. And who makes a decision whether a company expands or contracts? The board of directors, the owners of the company, the capitalists, the employer class. And you want to know what's causing the unemployment these days? 30 years of moving jobs out of the United States. Moving the factory to China or the warehouse to Malaysia or something to Brazil. Who knows? And who made those decisions? The same executives, the same employer class. They're the ones. Capitalism produces unemployment. It always has, whether the immigrants are up or down. Don't be fooled. Well, let's keep going. Let's talk about what unemployment means. 7.4 million of our fellow Americans are looking for work and not finding it. Here's something to understand in economics. If 7.4 million people are not working, they are not contributing their brains, their muscles, their energy to producing goods and services. But notice, they keep on consuming them. Unemployed people don't die. Unemployed people don't disappear. Unemployed people continue to eat, wear clothing, need shelter, and all the usual things all the rest of us do. But of course, if 7.4 million people are consuming but not producing, it must mean that the rest of us are producing, but don't get to consume part of what we produce because it's taken over and used for the sustenance of the unemployed, unless we become a kind of population that kills off unemployed people. And we're not there yet. It's irrational socially to have some people wanting a job who don't work, being sustained by the people who have a job and who therefore have to give over part of what they produce to people who aren't themselves producing. The people who have their output taken away are not happy about it. And the people who have to depend on other people, they're not happy about it either. That's why they're looking for a job.
It's an irrational arrangement. And let me point out,

0: the irrationality a second way. We have 7.4 million Americans without work. The Federal Reserve System has another statistic to keep in mind. It's called capacity utilization. It's what portion of the tools, equipment, factories, machines that we have available for production that are sitting idle, gathering rust and dust. You might be surprised. About a quarter, roughly 75%, three-quarters of our capacity we're using, but about a quarter of it sits idle. So let me tell you, 7.4 million people who want a job and can't get one, and a quarter of the tools, equipment, and raw materials needed for them to work with, they could produce enormously. They could make the working day shorter in this country because we'd have the extra output of all those extra people working. We wouldn't be wasting the tools, equipment, and raw materials. It's irrational to have unemployment, and capitalism has always produced and reproduced it time and time again. We've come to the end of the first half of today's show. Stay with me. We're going to talk about why we keep getting this unemployment and what we can do about it when we come back. Welcome back, friends, to the second half of today's Economic Update. We're devoting our program today mostly to the unemployment issue. Because unemployment is growing, because unemployment is, as I tried to show in the first half today, a fundamentally wasteful, irrational aspect of modern capitalism. I want to turn next to talk about why, in the end, we have unemployment. It's already implicit in what we've talked about, but now I want to put it straight out in straight English. In our type of capitalist system, in which private enterprises are the way we organize the production of goods and services, the result of doing it that way is that employers, the U.S. Census Department again tells us 3% of our people, Americans, are employers. The other 97% are not. 3%, the employers, make the decision to hire. That is, most Americans, the overwhelming majority of Americans, if they have a job, have one because a private employer hired them. Yes, there are also government employers, and they act quite similarly, but we can focus on the overwhelming majority, which is private employers. And now here comes the economics to understand. The private employer only hires a worker if it is profitable to do so. For the employer, the question is, if I give Mary or John a job, whether it's for $20 an hour or $20 million a year, I want to know one thing. Does this decision where I spend money as an employer get me back more money? Is it a profitable investment to hire Mary or John? Why is this important? Because it means that we live in a capitalist system which makes employment hostage to profit. No profit, no job. Wow. Think about that, friends. You think about it simply, you'll capture its essence. Profits flow to the employer. Wages and salaries flow to the workers. To say that we will only hire a worker if it's profitable, means that whether or not wages and salaries go to the vast majority of the people, the majority, the big majority, depends on a decision made by a tiny minority, the 3% employers. They decide to hire us, we get a job. They decide not to hire us, we lose a job. We don't get one in the first place. You ought to wonder, if you think you live in a democratic society, whether what I just told you is consistent with democracy. I'll save you time. It isn't. Not even close. Where and how could you ever justify, if you believe in democracy, allowing 3% of our people to make the decisions of employment for pretty much everybody else, or the dependence of all those employees who depend on the wage and salary the employees get? That's not a democratic arrangement. That is an autocratic arrangement in which the 3% employers sit on a power not shared by the mass of employees. The employees can't fire the employer, but he or she can fire them. Wow. Why is this important? Well, the 7.4 million Americans sitting today unemployed, being an irrational dimension of our system, are where they are. The irrationality exists where it is, because the system empowers a tiny minority who have decided, looking at the economy today, it's not profitable to hire 7.4 million people who therefore are in trouble. They may depend for a little while on a government check. When that runs out, they will depend on their family, on their church, on their neighbors, and they will become desperate. If you didn't know it, let me tell you, every index of social problem gets worse with unemployment. The more people are unemployed, the more problem with alcoholism, with child abuse, with spouse abuse, with domestic violence, with fill in the blank. So the cost to our society of this irrationality is enormous. What then does the government do? And the answer is far too little. In some societies, the government does nothing. And conservatives, even here in the United States today, would like the government to do nothing. They don't want even unemployment compensation, where the government doles out a little money every week for half a year or maybe longer to help you for a while. And why does the government do that? Because workers have demanded it. And why did the government do what the workers demanded? Because if you don't do what the workers demanded, excuse me, you run a risk, which is those workers will tear down the system. Very rational thing to do, given the way the system works, or for the unemployed, doesn't work. That's right. Unemployment compensation. The whole welfare system was developed in Germany in the 19th century and then spread across capitalism. You better take care of these people to whom you give no work, because if you don't, they're going to have very little to lose, and they'll turn against the system. And if they turn against the system, you may not get any profit from anybody. So you want to keep your system going? You got to deal with the irrationalities of your own system. Some of you have figured out that giving people welfare is a kind of a crappy solution. What the people want is a good, steady job that pays well. And that would be better for society because then the money they earn would be offset by what they help to produce. Giving them a job is way better for everybody than putting them on welfare. That's correct. But we only have welfare because the system fails to provide work for everybody. It always has. The closest the United States ever came to real full employment was in World War II. That's right. The only time we came close is when there was a national emergency. We felt the country's life was at stake. So we took millions of unemployed people. Remember, the 1930s, the Great Depression. So we had many, many, many, much more than today, unemployed people. The government stepped in, put half of them in uniform to fight World War II, and the other half in the factories to make the uniform, the guns, the bullets, and everything else. The irony of capitalism to overcome its own irrationality requires war and killing of large numbers of people. Whoa, what a quality of the system. And other than the war, we've never come close. It's a failure of capitalism. And what does the government do besides welfare and unemployment checks? Here's what the government does most of the time. It works to make capitalism more profitable because that's how they want to solve the problem. Get people hired because it's profitable. And if capitalism isn't profitable by itself, give it some government help to make it profitable. Give them a subsidy. Sometimes the government comes in and says, we'll pay a portion of the wage. Have we done that in American history? Absolutely. Notice we're being held hostage to the profiteers, the profiteers. The government helps them in order that way to help unemployed people. But of course, there's an alternative, isn't there? The government could help unemployed people directly. And you know how it could do it? Employ them. Give them a job. That's what they want, and that's what would benefit the country. Did we ever do that in America? Yes. Really only once. In the depths of that same depression, in the 1930s, the United States government, desperate because so many people were unemployed, everybody understood the absurd irrationality. And people turned against capitalism because they knew that's what the problem was. More people joined socialist and communist parties in America in the 1930s than at any time before and at any time since, because it was so clear. And that scared the government. So they went and did what I just said. They hired, get ready, millions, estimates vary, 10 to 15 million unemployed people got a job working for the federal government. They built those national parks in the West that many of you enjoy. They did some of the earliest ecological conservationist projects. They did things that the society needed that weren't being done by private profiteering capitalists, so the government did them. In most socialist societies, keeping the people working is the number one priority. It's more important than profit. If profit has to be sacrificed, work for all who want it is the priority. That's another way to organize a society. And before you think that it can't work or hasn't worked, let me remind you, the most rapidly growing society in economic terms over the last 30 years has been the People's Republic of China. They have set themselves the goal to employ everyone. They haven't always succeeded. There has been unemployment. But this is a government that has focused on the priority of work for everyone, not on the profitability. Half their economy are businesses owned and operated by the government, which hire without that profitability being the dominant variable in their minds. Is it possible? Sure it is. Think about it, folks, so that we don't bequeath to our children the notion that unemployment is something you have to live with. You don't, you shouldn't, we should outgrow it. It's long overdue. Thank you for your attention. I hope you found this Economics of Unemployment interesting. And as always, I look forward to speaking with you again next week.
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0: You are listening to Spoiler Alert Radio, conversations on the craft of filmmaking. I'm your host, Tony Panacchia. On this episode of Spoiler Alert Radio, we speak with Romanian casting director Cătălin Dordea. Cătălin received a BA in film and television directing from the Academy of Theater and Film in Bucharest before entering the industry. His first film was the acclaimed Train of Life, and since then he has worked on dozens of films and television projects, including many international productions and those considered part of the Romanian New Wave. Cătălin has frequently cast for acclaimed director Cristian Mungiu, including his debut film Occident, the award-winning 4 Months, 3 Weeks, and 2 Days, Beyond the Hills, and Graduation. More recently, they collaborated on the acclaimed film RMN. Other films Cătălin cast include A Farewell to Fools, That Trip We Took with Dad, Heidi, Love One Dog, Unidentified, Miracle, and more recently, Cloistered Sister. Welcome, Cătălin Dordea, to Spoiler Alert Radio.
1: Thank you for the invitation.
0: Great. Well, first of all, can you tell us a bit about your background and what drew you to film in general and acting in particular before deciding to pursue it as a career, including some earlier work in roles such as cinematographer or assistant director?
1: Before the change of regime in 1989 in Romania, there were little chances to follow the school of film and cinema because there were very few places there. And generally, they were occupied by people who were very close to the regime. There was an exam, but the exam was easier for some people.

0: immediately after, I tried at the school and I was accepted. Because since high school, I liked cinema. I didn't know at that age if I would be a director, but I tried at the directing school from this university. Now it's called the National University of the Arts of Theater and Cinema. So I was in the section of film directing and television. And after the school, I worked different jobs to see where I can fit. And I had the opportunity to do the casting for a French movie in 1997, and since then I'm doing castings as my main activity. During the school, because you mentioned that I was a cameraman, I applied and I was accepted at the Romanian television, at the time the only television in the country after the revolution. I was doing school during the day and all kind of shows that were shot in the evenings or in the nights at the television. Pretty much as the actors are doing waiter in restaurants, let's say.
1: So one of your earliest casting projects was for the acclaimed film Train of Life. What was that first experience like? And was it challenging to find actors who could work within a film with a distinct tone of a somewhat comic take on such a tragic subject as the Holocaust?
0: Well, the director, Radu Mihaileanu, he is a French citizen now of Jewish origin, but of Romanian descent, meaning he was born in Romania and he emigrated with his parents in France. He wanted to do a kind of story like this, and I think he tells everybody that he talked even with Mr. Roberto Benigni about his project before Benigni did his film about this topic, the Holocaust. And when they met, Benigni told him that he has some kind of similar idea. So he didn't participate at the project of Radu Mihaileanu, and he did his film that took also an Oscar. I think he wanted, I'm talking about the director, Radu Mihaileanu, he wanted to do a movie completely diverse of what was at that time, let's say, the usual film about this tragic story. And when they came in Romania, they searched people who might even speak Yiddish, because at the moment he thought that he might use Yiddish, the language, in his movie. But unfortunately, there were very little people who could speak it. And even the producer were not sure if they have to use this language. Finally, they used French, because it was a French movie, and because it would have been very difficult to have everybody learn Yiddish. He was coming with about 10 actors from France, and all the other cast had to be cast in Romania, 50 or 60 actors. And they wanted all the best actors of Romania, a lot of them very old, because it was a film with a lot of old characters. And it was challenging for me because we had Romanian very famous actors coming at the audition, and we had to explain them to play something else that they are playing usually, meaning comedy. And it was challenging because I saw that you can work with actors that are famous without having the fear of upsetting them. That was my first challenge. You have to, even if you are doing casting, when you have auditions with them, because usually the auditions were done by us, me and Tudor Juju doing the Romanian castings, the audition must be done exactly like a shot scene, meaning you have to work with the actor exactly like a director.
1: So generally speaking, do you have a typical process, or does it vary significantly in working from director to director as far as recruiting talent and going back and forth with the director on what his or her desires are?
0: Usually the way I work with Romanian directors is a little diverse from how I work with foreign directors. Any foreign director doesn't know Romanian actors, maybe one or two or something like this. So you are making a selection, you are conducting some auditions, and you are presenting to the director some video materials, video auditions. In Romania, the Romanian directors prefer to have, let's say, a pre-selection, meaning you meet with them and you show them photos, and if you have some video materials with all the actors that you think might fit to the characters, you talk with him and he makes a list, he makes a choice of actors he wants to see at the audition. Even if he is or not present, some of them are present from this early stages, Others prefer to see the video editions with his text, with the scene they select, done by me. And at the end, he chooses a few actors for the callbacks. Usually, the auditions are auditions with a single actor, the first audition. And the callbacks are the place where he might try auditions between two actors interacting between them. Otherwise, it's on me to read the other lines to the actor.
1: Great. So when actors are auditioning for performance, do they typically work on scenes from the film, or is it more standalone material? Or again, does this depend on the director's preference? And do you work with the director to determine what might be the best material to use for auditioning, or do they typically have that fixed coming in?
0: Well, usually the directors know that they want one scene or another. I might suggest some more scenes. Sometimes we make a single text from merging two or three scenes in one scene, only for the purpose of the audition. Of course, you choose, I think, the most difficult scene, because that's where you will have trouble with an actor, with the most difficult scene to act. I think all the directors, if they see a sequence from a movie, from a short or long feature film with the actor, or only an audition for another movie, they can understand if the actor is close to what they want, but it's not enough for them, so they would like to see them doing a scene from their movie. But in the last years, I think it's more frequent the case when the director's asking about other videos with the actors. Until, let's say, 5 or 10 years ago, it was only a photo-based casting. They would watch photos and they would think if they look like the character, and then they would try an audition. I must say also that in Romania, we do not have so many actors like in America. It's obvious. So you cannot rely on the fact that you will do a very extensive casting until you will find somebody who really is the character from the moment he enters at the audition. So all the Romanian directors know that they have to work with the actor in order to help them get the character.
1: You are listening to Spoiler Alert Radio, conversations on the craft of filmmaking. On this episode of Spoiler Alert Radio, we are talking with Romanian casting director Cătălin Dordea, whose work includes 4 months, 3 weeks, and 2 days, Graduation, Love One Dog, Miracle, RMN, and Cloistered Sister. One of your most notable early projects was casting for the highly acclaimed film 4 months, 3 weeks, and 2 days for director Christian Mungiu. What was the process in finding the two leads in particular, including any chemistry reads, and were they relatively unknown at the time?
0: Because the script was about two girls who were still students, we first looked students, real students in acting, meaning girls between 18 and 20-something. And because the script was about a period of time that already was forgotten, meaning a period when people were actually afraid of a regime, whereas this fear was so present in all human relations that you could be listened by somebody, you could be reported by somebody of what you say or what you do, and there were punishments who would interfere in your life dramatically. So fear was so present, it was like material. And it was very hard to get young girls that were students at the time who were born let's say a few years before the events in 89, so they couldn't remember the regime. It was very hard for them to act and to have a way of speaking and looking around and everything like the people who knew, who understand the communist regime. And that's why, while doing auditions, we gradually increased the age of the girls. And at the end, the students were chosen, two girls who were actually too old to be students. Anna Maria Marinka was 28 at the time, and Laura Vasiliu, the other student, was 30 already. Of course, Christian talked with his makeup department and everybody in the movie, and they said they might look as students. And it was probably more important the way of acting than the fact they had the age or not. And I remember that for that movie, at the beginning, at the first casting session, he said, let's call three girls or four girls that I know already. And he auditioned them with me, standing with him. And then he said, from now on, you will do all the auditions because I don't want to stay to see, I don't know, 100 girls in pairs. And that was a casting done by pairs. I mean, we always invited two actresses who would talk one to each other. At the end, I think we've seen more than 100 couples, I think. And as I told you, he selected only five girls in the final callbacks, and he settled to those who are in the movie, of course. Also, I should say something about this movie. That scene that he used for auditions in the moment of shooting, he said because he heard it so many times in so many auditions, he almost had the feeling he doesn't understand how to direct it anymore. And in the end, when he edited the movie, that sequence, it's not in the movie, because he couldn't stand anymore the text he heard so many times. So that's why sometimes with Christian, he's writing other text from those in the script. If he knows it will be a very long and extended audition for some characters, or he uses different scenes, because this is a risk when you hear a scene spoken, I don't know, 100 times by 100 different couples of actresses. It's a level of saturation. You can't stand that scene anymore.
1: Another collaboration with Christian was the film Graduation, a family drama exploring the conflict between integrity and the lure of corruption. So can you talk about casting not only for the lead character of Romeo, but the women close to him who suffer, as well as other characters who enable his sort of compromised behavior?
0: Well, I will start with the main character, the doctor, the father in the movie. He knew somehow that the actor he chose, Adrian Titieni, would be a very good choice. But he wanted to see some other actors. And after only a few weeks of castings, he understood that probably he already wrote the text for Adrian Titieni. Meaning the difference between him and all the other actors was so great. I mean, he was more fit to the character than the others. It was not about level of acting, but of how much do you fit to the character. So he was pretty sure after 2 weeks that it will be Adrian Titieni. And for the other characters, yes, we looked a lot, 2 months or 3 months, something like this. He knew already he wanted to try to work with Maria Drăguș, who plays the role of a daughter. It's a Romanian actress based in Germany. She played in a very famous film done by Austrian director Michael Haneke. It's called The White Ribbon. She was a kid that time. I think she was 13. He met her in Berlin Film Festival a few years later, and he was surprised that even if she's staying in Germany for a long time, she still knew Romanian pretty well, with some accent, but still Romanian. And then he invited her when at the beginning of a casting to make an audition. And even if we already did some audition with other actresses who might fit the age, 18 years old, in the movie she's a graduation girl in the high school, she liked Maria Drăguș very much. So in this moment, he had to choose only the other two ladies, the mother and the mistress of the father. And for that, we spent about 2 months. And in the end, he succeeded to find some actresses, even without this purpose from beginning. But he found two actresses that when he put them on the poster, it's him and the three ladies. And with all the four characters, he understood that all the ladies in the life of the men in the movie were very similar, like very blonde hair, a kind of face that was similar. And for him, it worked very, very well. But he didn't have this purpose from the beginning. He reached it by audition, and he noticed that the actresses he liked the most were kind of from the same family, resembling somehow.
1: So you cast the film Love One Dog about a solitary mountain man who finds a young woman beaten and abandoned in the woods. Was the fact that the two of the leads had previously worked together on the film Beyond the Hills helpful in developing a chemistry? And in a film with less dialogue, are you going more for a look or feel than ability to deliver lines?
0: For that movie in particular, I would say that for them, for the actors, it was important. They already worked in a movie. For the director, he actually did such an extensive casting. He had some reluctance to choose them because he knew that everybody will say they work together in Beyond the Hills. What are you doing? You are using the same actors. But in the end, he liked them so much that he took them. I think for this particular movie being done with so little words, what the actors expressed without words was very important for Florin. Florin Sherban is the director of the movie. And all the auditions he did were with improvisations on some themes, not one single line from his script. And he worked very, very much on what an actor can express without words, only with looks and something else, anything else, but not words. Because you remembered me about Beyond the Hills, that was a special casting when he knew from the beginning he will use Valerio Andriuzza for the monk, and for all the other nuns, he needed a casting. And we looked through our photos of all the actresses from Romania, no matter what region, but he wanted necessarily to be actresses that can speak in an accent. We have three different regions of accents in Romania. This is the Moldavian accent. It would be the Eastern accent. And he did a casting with a lot of actresses that were originating from that region. But because he has a very good ear, he is from that region. He is from the town called Iași, Cristian Mungiu, I mean, the director. So he was able to detect if an accent was still accurate or not. Even if we, all the people from the team who were listening to the auditions, we would swear that this is the correct accent. He said, no, this is an altered accent. It's the accent that you would have after staying too much time in the capital city. So it took us a lot of time to find the girls. And both actresses that were chosen for the main characters were actresses that never shot movies at that time. And still, they got the prize of best actresses at Cannes Film Festival after showing the film.
1: 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On this episode of Spoiler Alert Radio, we are talking with Romanian casting director Cătălin Dordea, whose work includes 4 months, 3 weeks, and 2 days, Graduation, Love One Dog, Miracle, RMN, and Cloistered Sister. So you recently cast the film Miracle, which is split into two main sections. The first centering on the character of a young novice who leaves her convent, and the second focusing on the cop who investigates the crime she was a victim of. Given that these two characters and actors were in smaller roles in the previous film Unidentified, was there a difference in how you approached casting for that, knowing that the characters would become much more developed and important later on?
0: Well, actually, because the producing process was to shoot the both films in the same time, actually, it was working on a casting for two movies, but in one. I mean, we worked it as it was one single movie. The director, George Bogdana Petri, he is a director working and living in the United States. He's a professor at the Columbia University, film professor. He knew he wants to do the movie in his native towns. And he had two stories. So he wrote two stories, different. And he said, we will release them as two separate movies. Not one movie, not one huge, great, very long movie, two separate stories. And in that moment, he chose to have two different styles of shooting on both movies, but he shot them in the same time. I mean, there were days when they were shooting a sequence from one movie and after, let's say in the afternoon, a sequence from the other movie. For him, it was very, very hard because imagine you always have to return to the style of the other movie, which is different. One was a kind of, let's say, police movie, a policeman who was following his unfaithful wife and tried to do something. In the end, we discover what. The other one was a completely different movie. Even if it was with a policeman, it was about forgiveness and about instincts that you might overcome by thinking or by love. We don't know. It's your way to interpret things. So we did a casting for both films in the same time, but he knew because it was happening in the same town with kind of same people from a police station and their cases. They will intersect at some moment. So it was not that hard, as you say, because production level-wise, it was one movie, actually, even if it was released in two different movies with two styles.
1: So for the acclaimed film RMN, about the conflicts that arise in a small Transylvanian village when Sri Lankan immigrants are relocated and hired to work in a local bakery, how did you approach casting for authenticity in the many ethnicities and languages involved in the story? And were there challenges in finding so much variety?
0: Yes, it was very difficult because the action takes place in a city that is inhabited with Romanians, but also Hungarians and Germans. And of course, we had to find these Sri Lankans came from Asia to work. With the Sri Lankans, in a way, it was easier because we collaborated with work agencies in Romania and we found a lot of Sri Lankan in Bucharest working there. So in the end, we did a lot of auditions and we choose the three guys who are in the movie. On the other hand, for Christian Mungiu, the director, it was very hard to imagine how will he work with actors speaking another language, because he's a director who writes his scripts with such precision that when he has a scene, he knows how lines should sound like. I mean, in Romanian. He knows where the accent should be, on what word, how should it be said. He knows everything about the lines. Now, he had to write it in Romanian, then have it translated by somebody else in Hungarian, in the original script, even in German, but because we couldn't find many German actors in Romania, a lot of German-spoken scenes were transformed into Romanian-speaking scenes. So he had this problem of working mainly with Hungarian-speaking actors, and he knew how the lines should be said in Romanian, but he couldn't understand if it's correct or not in Hungarian. So he had an advisor on Hungarian language who would advise him. And it was a film that took a little bit longer to be shot than the others of his. Of course, because it's also a production that involves a huge number of actors. But I would say that the Hungarian actors in Romania, because almost all of them are bilingual, you can speak with them in Romanian, they would understand what you say, and then they will deliver the text in Hungarian. These Hungarian actors are very good, so he had a very good offer from the theaters in Transylvania, where the Hungarians are living, from where to choose the actors. The difficult work was on set, when for him it was a little bit difficult to understand exactly where they were putting accent on what word and to follow this, because Hungarian is a very different language from Romanian. So it's not something similar.
1: So to what extent were you looking for non-professional actors in casting RMN, whether for an authenticity or just practically in filling several roles?
0: Christian prefers professional actors. So the only unprofessional actors were the Sri Lankan workers. All the other actors are actors that have done already acting studies and that worked in movies or in theater or so. And about the Sri Lankans, they were all of them unprofessional actors. From the beginning, he wanted to have that look of somebody who came there, that authenticity, that a real person that comes across the continents and the seas to get some job would have on the faces. He didn't try to cast Sri Lankan actors that would live somewhere in the Western Europe or even in Sri Lanka. We tried with very, very, let's say, poor people who tried to come in Europe and they stopped in Romania. You imagine that in Romania, it's not the same level of salaries like in, I don't know, England or France, where the Sri Lankans could go. So for them, it's a probably difficult life here.
1: So we're running short on time. So do you have any more recent projects you'd like to quickly discuss? And do you have any closing words for our Spoiler Alert radio audience?
0: I worked at a movie called Sorella di Clausura. It's a movie by a Serbian director that lives in Romania and studied in Romania. And she did, I think, all of her movies here. She's called Ivana Mladenovic. It's a movie done after a book written by actually a wannabe writer. She didn't publish the book yet, but because she met Ivana, she gave her book, and Ivana immediately wanted to make a film after a section of a book. And it was challenging for me because every time I work with Ivana, we know that we have to work with mostly unprofessional actors. She has this kind of mixture of a few professional actors and a lot of unprofessional actors in her movies. So it's very challenging. And I hope that, I don't know, you will see more Romanian movies if you can resist this barrier of a language.
1: All right. Well, thanks so much, Cătălin Dorjea, for taking the time to talk with us today on Spoiler Alert Radio.
0: Thank you very much for this honor.
1: You have been listening to Spoiler Alert Radio, conversations on the craft of filmmaking. I've been your host, Tony Panacchia. On this episode of Spoiler Alert Radio, we spoke with Romanian casting director Cătălin Dorjea. Cătălin's casting work includes the films Train of Life, A Farewell to Fools, That Trip We Took with Dad, Heidi, Love One Dog, Unidentified, Miracle, and Cloistered Sister. Cătălin's collaborations with acclaimed director Cristian Mungiu include Occident, 4 months, 3 weeks, and 2 days, Beyond the Hills, Graduation, and RMN. For more information on Cătălin Dorjea and his work, click the links under the show information for this episode at SpoilerAlertRadio.com. Spoiler Alert Radio is an emerging arts production produced by Tony Panacchia and Paul Elsnaw. 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

0: Welcome to Book Waves. I'm Rich Walensky. Dan Simmons, who died on February 21st, 2026, at the age of 77, was an award-winning author of science fiction, fantasy, horror, and mystery fiction. Winner of the World Fantasy Award for his novel Song of Kali, the Hugo Award for Best Novel for Hyperion, along with several Locus Awards for different genre novels, and nominations for many other awards. Various novels have long been optioned and set in development hell, while his horror novel, The Terror, became the entire first season of an anthology series titled The Terror in 2018, and it now streams on AMC+. On February 22, 1991, Richard Lupoff and I interviewed Dan Simmons while he was on tour for his horror novel, Summer of Night.
1: In a career that's now been running for over a decade, and as you mentioned a few minutes ago, some seven books, seven novels, that is, and a fistful of short stories, you've won high praise for your originality in such novels as Song of Kali, the Hyperion series, and Carrion Comfort. In your new book, Summer of Night, it seems that you've entered what is often perceived as Stephen King country. Would you care to comment on that?
2: Sure. First, I could say it's a bloody curse being praised for being original every time, because then people get the odd idea that you should be original every time. But I don't think that's the problem with Summer of Night being in Stephen King territory. Stephen King entered Ray Bradbury territory, and who knows, maybe Bradbury entered Mark Twain territory. The territory I entered in the new book, Summer of Night, was the territory of my memory of the summer of 1960 in a small Illinois town. And if you're going to make it suspense horror novel, that it obviously is going to have contact with King's themes and so forth. But it was a celebration of a year that I loved as a kid.
3: Now, your first novel was Song of Kali, is that correct?
2: That's correct.
3: Now that takes place in Calcutta. Did you go to Calcutta?
2: Yeah, the novel is set in 1977, and by strange coincidence, I traveled through India through the summer of 1977. It was an exciting time because Mrs. Gandhi had just been removed from office for being too dictatorial. The nation was celebrating democracy. So I went with a group of educators to take a look at the society. I only spent about 3 days in Calcutta, but it obviously made an impression on me. And when I did want to write a book where a city became a metaphor for evil, Calcutta came to mind.
3: Now, that book uses the metaphor of a female destructive engine, which is Kali, which is the same kind of characterization used in Hyperion with the Shrike, as well as perhaps Melanie in Carrion Comfort. Do you see this as some kind of theme running through your books?
2: I'm not sure. I like metaphors made concrete, I guess, or made, in this case, bone and gristle and fangs. And so maybe Kali and my Prickly Shrike and Hyperion and Melanie Fuller are facets of the same dark gem. I don't know. Kali, though, is what I had to do is simplify. Obviously, the religion is very complex and often very beautiful, and I simply want it as a metaphor for the darker side of things.
3: That book had an interesting publishing history. It was picked up, I believe it was Blue Jay and Jim Frankel.
2: That's right.
3: Yeah. Had you sent it over the transom to him? How did it come about?
2: Luckily, I did have an agent at the time. Richard Curtis read Song of Kali and liked it. And a writer friend, Harlan Ellison, had recommended me and said I might have some potential. So Richard did sell it to Blue Jay.
3: Now, that book went on to win the World Fantasy Award. Was that a shock to you?
2: I don't know. When you're starting writing, you know, it could have won an Academy Award and nothing's a total shock. You assume that the birth of your first book is such a cosmic event. Everybody will notice a supernova in the sky. I also was realistic to know that it would win the Fantasy Award and I would put the award on my desk somewhere and then people would essentially forget the book for a while.

0: which is exactly what happened. It just disappeared. So it was several more years before the next novel came out.
1: Is it in print now?
0: That's a good question. Somebody told me yesterday it wasn't. I'll check as soon as I get home.
1: And then you came out with Phases of Gravity, correct?
0: That's right.
1: Yeah, that was published by Bantam Spectra. And that's about an astronaut and his dreams. What brought you to write that particular book?
0: An interest in the topic, the idea of someone going on an epistemological quest, really someone in midlife who's wrestling with some basic philosophy. And why I chose an astronaut is essentially that his walk on the moon was the highest point in his life. It was the truest moment he's ever had. At the same time, those hours on the surface of the moon were as empty as a simulation. It was just one more simulation in a life of simulation and preparations. And so in his 50s, with his wife left him and his son in a religious cult, he decided to go out and try to find what wasn't a simulation. So it was a topic that interested me.
1: And in that one, you did not go into the good and evil.
0: That's right. It wasn't about good and evil. It was just about a person trying to understand relationship with other people and with the earth.
2: Have you read much of Barry Melsberg's works?
0: I'm sorry, I haven't. I remember reading a little bit and then being excited about reading more, and I just haven't.
2: Oh, it's just that he did a series of novels. He seemed to get an ID fix from time to time, and one of them was The Lonely or Stranded Astronaut, which he recycled through several novels and uncounted short stories. And I thought there might be a certain relevance between that and your own book that you've just been discussing, Phases of Gravity.
0: Not in terms of literary influence, I don't believe, but probably in terms of that fixation and returning to the same point, yes.
1: Okay, now we come to your two epics, which I think is more or less what you're known for, which is the Hyperion novels and Carrying Comfort. Which did you write first?
0: Carrying Comfort came first.
1: Now, its original publisher was Dark Harvest. Did you have a problem getting it published?
0: Yes, and I don't know how many people out there are interested in the sad travail of a book wandering around hunting for the light, but that was an epic. The novel, when you say epic novel, it usually means F-A-T. It is a big, heavy, fat book. But the tale of its publication is epic. It was going to be a Blue Jay novel. The week I delivered the manuscript, the company went bankrupt. It was swallowed up by another publisher who spent a year and a half. I had quit work at the time, ready to revise and get the second half of my advance.

0: in Chicago, Dark Harvest, who said, you send it to us and we'll print it as is. And so I let the book find its own audience.
1: Now, did that come out at that point after Hyperion had come out, or were we still talking pre-Hyperion?
0: It's still pre-Hyperion.
1: Now, that book deals with, I guess you'd call them mind vampires. I'm about a third of the way through it, and a part of me doesn't want to know what happens at the end. It's riveting. Early on in the book, you have a character tell the story of his adventures, if you want to call them that, in a death camp, concentration camp. Where did you draw on that material from?
0: Nothing personal, nothing in my family. Not very much from people I've known. I've only known two people who had any direct contact with the death camps. It came from a very long obsession, maybe too strong a word, but this sense of never having the camps and the Holocaust far out of my mind. I think it's the singular event of the 20th century. And the danger in putting it in a horror novel about anything with the word vampire around it, even mind vampires, which are just people who use other people, the danger is, of course, trivializing a subject that should not be trivialized. So I thought long and hard about that section.
1: Now, these mind vampires are these people with power who use. Is this a metaphor for, dare I call it, the ruling class in the world at large? Do you believe that there is some sort of group of people who are really running the show in a kind of cabal or conspiracy?
0: Yes and no. I don't believe there is a group of redneck industrialists or anyone else who are running the world. I do believe that in every group you are in every social interaction that probably is more than you and your lover, and sometimes that too, what it amounts to is that people are exerting power in a way that to me is equivalent to violence, interpersonal violence. And I went to college in the 60s, and the radical movement that never quite became a revolutionary movement was fascinating, but they had the same quota of mind vampires of people who were using others for their own personal ends as any other group I've ever been in.
1: Do you see that mind vampire set having removing it slightly from the vampire element, but bringing it back toward what we know and see? Do you see that those people more firmly in control in this country?
0: No, not necessarily. I think there's something centrifugal going on in this country, that things are flying apart in the sense of they're coming to their most stable organization, which is the community, the family, and not much larger than that, taking care of business right around where you live and what's important to you. And when that happens, I think whatever cabal is out there waiting to try to rule us has less power over us. So I'm rather encouraged, actually.
1: Even despite events such as the Persian Gulf War?
0: Yes, despite the Persian Gulf War, I see thousands of vectors leading to the Persian Gulf War, and I see one person deciding it's going to happen. But one of the things I think that we're all in conflict about internally with the war is how in many ways it's really irrelevant to us. It seems to me that we're all working from out-of-date scripts and reacting to the war and discussing it.
1: You hint that Ronald Reagan, among others, is one of those mind vampires.
0: No. He wasn't a mind vampire.
1: He's invited. He's invited to the island, certainly.
0: Yes, he's invited to the island, but that's during the week when the VIPs come to the island as their private camp to let their hair down and act like morons. However, they're essentially the victims of the mind vampires. To be a mind vampire, you really need a mind. Neither Reagan nor the other politicals are there.
2: Exactly that thought when that question came up.
1: You draw in a variety of different conspiracy ideas in this, whether it be John Lennon, Jack Ruby, so on and so forth. I take it then you don't see that kind of conspiracy, but this is just a way to create a horror novel about evil.
0: Yeah, my working title for the book originally was Paranoia. I think conspiracies make us feel better. The people I know who are firmly entrenched in their conspiracy beliefs feel a little more secure instead of having chaos ruining our lives, both as a nation, individuals. We end up working against some concentrated group that might be defeated. I don't personally believe that.
1: After Carrie and Comfort, you came out with the books Hyperion and Fall of Hyperion. Was that intended as a single volume?
0: Yes, although it wasn't carefully worked out either by my publisher or myself. They were two science fiction novels I was going to get out of the way to get onto something else. And they exploded or imploded.

0: I'm not sure which, into something else, and just got too big to manage. I did have a disclaimer. I have to apologize to any readers if there's anyone out there who read Hyperion and found out on the last page that the tale did indeed continue, although in different form in the second book. We had caveats all over the book in the original copy, and they disappeared by the time the hardcover came out.
1: Hyperion and Fall of Hyperion bring together a number of disparate elements in science fiction, which brings me to the question of what did you read when you were growing up? What do you read now? Certainly, Carrie and Comfort contains elements of a variety of different horror novels, so you must be somewhat familiar, particularly also with your new book, Summer of Night. But Hyperion brings in Ursula Le Guin, cyberpunks, a detective story in there. What did you read? What do you read?
0: Sadly, I don't read too much science fiction anymore. I was rather rejuvenated by the cyberpunk era in that, hey, this is a shot in the arm, if nothing else. And I'm also excited that some of the more literary SF writers have had a chance to be heard. When I was in fourth grade, my brother brought down a giant trunk for Christmas, which he didn't intend as a Christmas present. He just put it under the tree. It was several hundred Ace double novels and F and SF.
1: Right.
0: Yeah, that did it. That's what I read. I tend to genuflect when the name Jack Vance is mentioned and so forth.
2: Now, what year was this?
0: About 1957.
1: So you were reading Philip K. Dick and
0: yes.
1: Silverberg,
0: right.
1: Vance, that whole Damon Knight, that whole...
0: Yeah, and none of them had been anointed. No one had climbed to sainthood at that point. They were just all in the same vat of wonderful stuff.
3: You're listening to an interview with the late science fiction and horror writer Dan Simmons, who died on February 21st, 2026, at the age of 77. It was recorded February 22nd, 1991, while he was on tour for his horror novel, Summer of Night. My co-host was Richard A. Lupoff. I'm Rich Walensky on Book Waves.
1: Your decision to make the first part of Hyperion, kind of a Canterbury Tales, Decameron, brought in the ability to use different kinds of science fiction. How deliberate was that to make each as different from the other?
0: It wasn't terribly calculated. Once I began the first tale as a tale that somebody would tell, and I knew that there were more stories to be told, then it more or less had to take some Canterbury shape, which had its drawbacks, but it also had some real power to it in the sense that you could have fun with the different styles, detective styles, cyberpunk styles, and so forth, and you could really make it a celebration of the different aspects of science fiction.
2: Do you find it easy to shift gears in that fashion?
0: Yeah, I do. I do. I think which is part of not having your own style, but still resonating to all the things that just delighted you as a reader.
2: When you were talking a few minutes ago about Carrie and Comfort, and I suppose throughout your works, some of these themes about good and evil, conspiracy theories, the nature of society, and so forth, would you comment on the proposition that still one of these books is just a story? Or is it not just a story? Do you feel strongly about things like allegory, secret revelations, conspiracy theories, and the like?
0: I think when you get down beneath everything else, it is a story. I take the just out. It is a story. That is the driving force. It is the engine. It is 90% of the cargo to me. I enjoy putting other things in. I tend to shy away from allegory and symbolism and so forth, simply being an English major in college. It makes my gorge become buoyant when I, you know, when that stuff is heavily handed, put in. On the other hand, the books that I return to over the years, you can continue mining at different ages of your life and different points in your education, quite honestly. And so I rather enjoy making connections to larger works. The science fiction novels Hyperion started out as sort of just a slight joke about John Keats and became, at least as far as my abilities were able, an homage to Keats. I learned how brilliant the man was, which I had evaded me for years. So in the act of writing, the respect just grew and deepened beyond belief.
1: Yeah, I was going to ask what your background was with Keats, because it almost seems as if you may have written a thesis on it in one time.
0: Well, I did. It's called Hyperion.
1: Right. The hegemony is interesting, in you've got these portals that open between world to world, which I've never encountered before. How did you come up with the idea for that?
0: Well, the idea of matter transmitters and teleportation is old hat.
1: Sure, I know that.
0: But it's fun to imagine. I hadn't run into, as far as I know, unless it was some Ur document back in my six-year-old subconscious, I hadn't run into a situation where these transmitters were just doorways, so you could have a room. I'm sorry, you could have a house with maybe 15 rooms looking out on 15 different worlds. And that I like the one where the guy walks down a stairway through his Farcaster door, and then he's in the topmost tower of a building because the Farcaster connects it. So I had fun with that concept.
1: Yeah, I like that the river, the mall.
0: The river flows through, but on 100 different worlds.
1: That's right, yeah. You have also a character named Mayna Gladstone, who is the president of the hegemony, reminding me sort of, was she Margaret Thatcher? Was she Golda Meir? Who do you see her as?
0: Certainly there's an element of Golda Meir, which is, in my mind, quite a bit different than Margaret Thatcher. Somebody told me she was just Abe Lincoln in drag, but I didn't appreciate that.
2: Well, you do seem to have a predilection for interest in women political leaders. We opened this conversation talking about Indira Gandhi.
0: Yes.
2: And now we're on to Margaret Thatcher and Golda Meir. Do you see any, is there some great matriarchal archetype at work there?
0: No, I don't think it's dealing from matriarchal archetype. I tend to think that I enjoy speculating about potential. And really, I mean, in terms of our country, one of the greatest potentials we have, one of our hopes for the coming century, is tapping into female political leadership. It simply has been ignored up to this point, and it's going to change the way we live and think. And it's too easy in science fiction to have strong female characters who are spaceship captains and soldiers and so forth, who are simply, again, that male figure in drag. But with political leaders, we will get new sensitivities, I believe. Not female sensitivities, but new perceptions that have been shut out of the arena.
2: I'd like to talk a little bit about your short stories. And since we were just talking about Hyperion and the Farcasters, I noticed Farcasters are present in a short story of yours called Death of the Centaur, which I found a fascinating short story. It seems to me that there must be a lot of autobiography in that.
0: That it's probably the most autobiographical story that I've written. It's about a year I spent more or less stranded in a small Missouri town as a teacher who didn't have enough money to go anywhere else. And the relationship with a group of kids, both teacher-student relationship, but also the teacher tells a story every day. In the short story, the teacher becomes a villain in my eyes by abandoning the children. The children have to end this epic fantasy tale. That year of 1971, when I was teaching in a small Missouri town, I didn't abandon the tale, at least. We finished the year with the end of a story that I told half an hour each day for 182 days. That'd be a lot of pages. And it had little elements in it, such as a monster called the Shrike, and the portals called the Farcaster, and many wonderful things that I haven't touched yet.
2: But I'd like to talk about, or rather like you to talk about this story a little bit more. What I particularly ask you to comment on is my personal response to the story as a reader, and I'm just one out of X many thousand.
0: Okay.
2: The alternating sections of the story as written and published are the experiences of this elementary school teacher in Missouri, alternating with a high fantasy or science fiction, at least fantastic adventure, set on another planet with monsters and Farcasters and so forth.
0: Right.
2: To me as a reader, the scenes in Missouri were far more compelling than the scenes on the alien world.
0: Good.
2: Okay, now that's much too long a question, but I'm trying to provoke an answer from you.
0: That's a good observation. Part of it is that I didn't want the alien world to dominate the tale. I really wanted people to think about the small Missouri town. And quite honestly, when it comes down to it, that is the great strength that almost all contemporary mainstream fiction has, which is powerful perception of what's around us is usually much more interesting than even the best thought out alien world. So in this case, it was the tale of the alien world and the other planet that was the small metaphor, and the school and the children were the important part.
2: Even though the alien world has all of the trappings of glamour and romance, and the school was extremely mundane, and yet it evokes a strong, much stronger visceral response from the reader.
0: I'm glad to hear it. You're the first reader who's responded to that story that I've heard.
2: Oh, really? I thought I was so ordinary.
1: before we get to Summer of Night, which I think picks up this strain very strongly in terms of your own feelings and, I would guess, the mainstream element of Dan Simmons, you write books that are science fiction and books that are horror. Do you see your readership as the same readers going from one to the other, or are they somewhat distinct? How do you see your readers?
0: Without being flippant, I have to say I don't see my readers at all. I have one of the things that I've thought about occasionally is I've never seen anyone reading my book. I've never sat on an airplane and watched anybody else. They read Steve King, they read Dean Koontz. I'm not griping about that, but I have no visual image or preconception about who my readers are. I know some writers who have a very specific image. It's a lady, you know, 53 years old who lives in Grand Island, Nebraska, and has a small white farmhouse just on the edge of town. I've never been able to do that. What I trust and what I'm staking my career on, not to be too melodramatic, is that really what readers want is a writer that they trust and that they will forgive if they screw up occasionally, but they trust and they will follow that writer to see what that writer has to offer.
2: That's a fascinating statement. What do you mean by trust?
0: I mean trust, the old phrase was to give good weight, which is to be an honest merchant and to do one's best. Trust in the sense of not giving up and resorting to formula and artificial melodrama. Trust in the sense of touching something in every reader's life that means something to them. Doesn't have to be some peak experience, but being an honest enough observer that the reader will respond to something human in the story. And you know in the writing you do that no matter what world we're depicting or what alien creature is moving around on it, it's the human aspect of it that fascinates us.
2: Well, but to go then from the literary to the mundane, I'm going to ask you a very, very pragmatic type question. You tend to write rather long books. The newest one, Summer of Night, is well over 500 pages. Carrying Comfort is roughly 1,000. How long does it take to write such a book?
0: Most of Carrying Comfort was written in 7 months, and I can't mention the name, the title of the book, without my wife just flinching and saying, don't say that out loud. And I was teaching half-time at the time. In fact, not just teaching, but running a district gifted talent program that absorbed 40 hours at least a week, half-time. So it was one of those exertions that you may want to try once or twice in your life. Long books take a while, obviously, you know that.
1: Dan Simmons, your new book, Summer of Night, takes place, as you said, in your own childhood. Are you Dale?
0: You got me.
1: There's another character, a short, fat kid, who is a brilliant writer, Dwayne. Is he real? Was he real?
0: I usually get bothered as a reader when I hear the author telling who the real people were, because for me, Tom Sawyer and Huck Finn are the real people, and Tom Blankenship is nobody. I didn't know him. Dwayne, I will comment on, though, because he's a character I care for. He's a chubby boy, an outcast, who is brilliant, son of a... Just had a father on a small farm. The father's an alcoholic. Father's also very smart, but one of these people who will never succeed. Dwayne was an amalgam of two friends of mine, one of whom, named Keith, I'm happy to say, is a professor of classics in a prestigious Midwest school and doing very well. The other, named Dwayne, was murdered, and at least partially because of his brilliance. And so, in a sense, I was exercising a few ghosts there.
1: So Dwayne is not going to grow up to be Sheriff Gentry.
0: They do seem... Steve King was visiting my home recently. He said, you know, you just kill the same person twice, the character named Dwayne in this book and Gentry in another book.
1: The character of Saul in Carrying Comfort is similar to a character, a Jewish scholar in Hyperion. Were you aware of that similarity at the time?
0: Yeah, I was. I think what you're revealing here to the world over the airwaves is I tend to recycle certain, if not the actual characters, certainly character types. And if it's a weakness, so be it.
1: Do you intend on moving more into a mainstream direction?
0: The hard part is to still be able to write whatever I want to write. And I've said before, and it's come back to haunt me, that the one great blessing of either being unpublished or just when you're beginning, maybe one thing published, is you can write whatever you damn please. As you keep going any direction, it becomes harder and harder to divert from the channel that you're carving. So, yes, I have more mainstream novels, including one with Ernest Hemingway as a character, which I will write. Whether they're published, I don't know.
1: What about more epic science fiction?
0: Yes. Hyperion was a celebration of the vast field of science fiction for me, so I can't do that again. But I did have one tale of a woman architect messiah that I've been hunting for years for a society to put her in to make it convincing, and I realized I'd pretty well created that with the Hyperion universe. So I have one more book, I'm on record, one more book set in the Hyperion universe, which I will write. And I'm going to continue strip mining John Keats, so I'll title the book Endymion.
3: You've been listening to an interview with horror and science fiction author Dan Simmons, who died on February 21st, 2026, at the age of 77. It was recorded February 22nd, 1991, while he was on tour for his horror novel, Summer of Night. My co-host was Richard A. Lupoff. I'm Richard Walensky on Book Waves.
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1: Hi, welcome to Food Sleuth Radio, where we help you think beyond your plate. I'm Melinda Hemmelgarn, a registered dietitian and investigative nutritionist on a mission to connect the dots between food, health, and agriculture and find food truth. And today I am honored to welcome my guest, Dr. Andrew Flax. He is an associate professor of anthropology at Purdue University and a researcher of food and farming systems. His work among farmers in North America, the Balkans, and South India investigates ecological knowledge and technological change in agricultural systems. His writing on sustainable farming has appeared in The American Anthropologist, the Journal of Peasant Studies, Salon, and National Geographic magazine. In 2019, he wrote a book titled Cultivating Knowledge, which discussed genetically modified and organic cotton farming in India. Today, we're going to be talking about his new book titled Feeding the World as if People Mattered, How Small Farms Produce Value Beyond Yields. Dr. Flax received his PhD from Washington University in St. Louis and is the recipient of numerous awards. Welcome, Andrew.
2: Thanks so much for having me, Melinda. You've got a wonderful program here.
1: Well, thank you. And you've got a wonderful book. So your book, Feeding the World as if People Mattered, asks us to look more deeply and more humanely at what we perceive to be the most valuable in our agricultural systems. You say that we are asking always about yield, but we don't ask more deep questions about how we create more farms and more farmers. And that's a different lens, isn't it?
2: Absolutely. It's a question that asks us to think about what sorts of systems are we trying to perpetuate with this. Now, there is this specter of food production and overpopulation, environmental degradation that is so tied to much of our environmental thinking, especially as it comes out of a crisis mode from the 70s. And we could probably trace this all the way back to the Cambridge preacher Thomas Robert Malthus in the end of the 1700s. This sets us up, though, in many ways to ask the wrong kinds of questions about feeding the world. Because if we see it as a production issue, too many people, not enough food, too little land, not enough food being produced on it, then all of our solutions end up being focused on how do we create more and more and more of this thing. The Food and Agriculture Organization of the United Nations, along with many,

0: many other independent researchers have concluded for decades consistently, the problem with hunger is not that there's not enough absolute amounts of food. It's that food can't reach the people who really need it. This is not a question of producing more. It's a question of coming up with better ways to produce food. And there's an even deeper irony here because my whole life, from growing up in rural Pennsylvania to now living in suburban Indiana, I have been surrounded by agricultural spaces where we're growing a lot of something, but that something we're growing isn't actually food. And untangling that paradox, that puzzle, has been a huge part of the work that I do as an anthropologist.
1: I wonder if we could take a step back and have you describe what anthropology is.
0: Anthropology is a study of human diversity across space and time. More specifically, in this kind of conversation, what it allows us to do is ask a really silly question, like, why do we value the things that we value? And what's the point of farming? One easy answer to what's the point of farming might be the one that is the dominant answer that we hear in business circles or in media circles, if we're not thinking too carefully, which is that the point of agriculture is to produce as much stuff as possible. But there are lots of other alternative answers to that. Like the point of agriculture is to provide dignified work. The point of agriculture might be to feed people. The point of agriculture might be to enter into long-term relationships with other living beings and perpetuate those relationships on Earth. And if we take those as our starting positions, we come up with lots of different kinds of solutions to what we think the problems are. And I think that anthropology, because of this holistic, long-term approach to being human on Earth, it offers us an in to asking these trickier questions and to coming up with these more complex sorts of solutions.
1: I want to start diving into specifics in your book, and I want to start with the acknowledgement section in which you write that this book is about care, and you speak often about care work. What is that?
0: There are lots of heady academic descriptions that I could give of what care work is about, but I think it would cut to the chase a little bit better if I said more simply, care work is the work that we do to help others flourish or to help others thrive. And so care work manifests a lot in another bit of academic jargon, social reproduction, which is a shorthand for describing all of the work that goes into creating society, our culture, our identity, all the ways that we learn to interact with each other. If production is the stuff that we make in our social and economic relationships, then reproduction is everything that goes into making it possible for us to have an economy in the first place. And a tremendous amount of that work, that stuff, is care, is making it possible for others to be well. I often like to imagine an iceberg, or if we're thinking more agriculturally, a metaphor that I use in the book is a beet. If wages and capital and commodity production are these visible parts of an economy, the stuff we normally focus on, that actually rests on this enormous layer of work beneath the surface that makes all of that possible. In many parts of our world, our economy, we're able to ignore that part under the surface, or we're told to ignore that doesn't really count as part of the economy. If mom feeds her kids before they go off to school, that doesn't really count as part of the economy, even though no one could leave the house if that was possible. If I'm able to talk to you, Melinda, that counts as work as far as talking about this book and being an academic as far as my university is concerned. But of course, I wouldn't be able to be here specifically right now if not for the unpaid labor of my wife, Iris, thank you, who is watching our very new baby, Robin. And so this attention to care and social reproduction is a way to really fold all of that back in to what we think of as meaningful, valuable work in the economy. And small farms are just such a great place to explore this because it is so hard to make those cuts between production and social reproduction, to externalize that work and those costs away from the places where we work. Because if you can't continually have a farm that generates life, you can't continue to have that productive layer of the iceberg moving.
1: And you have two really great images of this in your book. You do have the beach, and then you also have the iceberg. And I think that having that visual helps us understand more the layers, as you describe, of what holds us up. And what a great place to start with being on the farm. And that leads me actually to something you shared with me in an email, which is that in your classroom, you put on the blackboard WTF. And you tell your students that this really is why to farm. And I'm really curious to know what kind of reactions you get from students. Do most of them say, well, we want a farm to feed the world?
0: Well, it's always fun to be in these spaces, and it's always fun to be a little bit naughty as a teacher and write in giant letters WTF. My students give all kinds of answers. I teach classes in the College of Liberal Arts as well as classes in the College of Agriculture, and the answers can vary there, but we farm to feed the world is such a pervasive message that it always comes up. Every single time I've done this, we farm to feed the world has been a regular, a quick, a dominant answer that comes up in these spaces. And it's a great place to start in something like a discussion because we can circle that and say, okay, what do we grow? Where does it go? What becomes of that? And it also allows us to, circle that and kind of put a pin in it for a minute and explore any sorts of other answers to that question. Whether that is the very capitalist answer of we farm to create a business and be entrepreneurs and to build capital, whether it is more of a care work kind of answer, I farm to be with animals and plants who I love and to nourish a landscape that has come to me intergenerationally. Whether it is I farm because I like being outdoors and I am not looking to live my life inside at a computer somewhere. So there's lots of great ways to explore that. But yes, feeding the world always comes up. And as you might tell by the title of my book, it's something that I really want to play with because, again, I think we're asking often the wrong question with this, not how do we produce enough food or food commodities, but much more, how do we produce enough farms and farmers, the people who actually do this work of feeding their communities?
1: And we're struggling with that. The way in which we farm now, at least through my lens, living in the Midwest, as do you, there isn't a lot of land access for farmers or for young people who want to be farming. They can't get access to the land. They have to deal with things like herbicide drift if they're wanting to, say, produce specialty crops and their neighbors are producing commodity crops like corn and soy.
0: And how ironic that specialty crops is food.
1: Exactly. And you talk about the importance of language in this book, which I love because we do need new language and new words, which is why I appreciated some of the terms that you use, like this idea of social reproduction. I'd never heard of that.
0: I also was late to this party. And in thinking through this book initially, I had a real moment of panic because I thought to myself, well, everything I'm talking through is either very exciting or incredibly obvious. And it was difficult to find that sweet spot because, of course, you can't have a farm if the land doesn't continue to produce. And of course, you can't have a farm if nobody wants to do that work. These things should be incredibly obvious, and that's where our attention should be focused. But as I dug into this, it became so generative to focus on those issues of reproduction, of making sure that we can continue having this be a valuable livelihood, or that we can use farming to ensure that people can accomplish all sorts of other goals. And I think a big part of that turn is helped by my being a social scientist and my having a focus here on all the other things that people do as farmers, because of course, farm life doesn't stop at the field edge. Farmers are business people, our students, our teachers, our parents, our children. They are full human beings just like the rest of us.
1: Let me take one break because I want to remind our listeners that if you're just joining us, you are tuned into Food Sleuth Radio, and we are speaking today with Dr. Andrew Flax. He is an associate professor of anthropology at Purdue University. He researches food and farming systems, and he's the author of a terrific new book titled Feeding the World as If People Mattered: How Small Farms Produce Value Beyond Yields. So, Andrew, I have to ask, how did we get here? How did we get to the point where we have separated ecology from economics?
0: It's a great question, and it's one that requires us to be both optimistic and pessimistic in our history. The optimistic side of things is that human beings have practiced agriculture, depending on how we define that, for in some cases 15,000 years, even longer than a 10,000-year mark that we might normally start counting this at places like the site of Ohalo too. In contemporary, in the Levant, people have been entering into these relationships with plants and animals and harvesting crops for many, many thousands of years. And at that time scale, we've had lots and lots of different organizations of what that work looks like. And so that's really exciting because it doesn't have to be the way that it is right now in, say, Indiana, where I live in 2026. It can take lots of different sorts of forms. But more pessimistically, the way that we farm right now has got this deep history because it serves a lot of very, very entrenched interests that are held by a very small amount of people. Plantations and factories owe their same roots to an expansion of European colonialism in and around the 1400s that then goes on for several centuries. The first thing that happens to create the conditions for this economic system is that cleaving of social reproduction from production. So basically, artificially separating that iceberg and only benefiting from that stuff at the top and not paying for anything underneath that ice. So the work of care, the work especially of women, the work of those who were deemed in the imperial system to be non-citizens, whether that was through a racial lens or through a class lens. Oftentimes it was both because of the ways in which race and class were intertwined in the colonial hierarchies. Whether that was the work of nature, by paying for as little of that stuff as possible, externalizing those costs to everybody else, a very small number of powerful people learned to create big profits for themselves. And in turn, that economy helped to produce an ecology that was effectively hostile to any life that could not be commodified.
1: Right. Let me ask you how we can move away from thinking that efficiency is always something to strive for.
0: Efficiency is so wonderful because it's such a beautiful trap. Time and again, the more efficiently we do anything, the more of that stuff we do. And there's a wonderful book called More Work for Mother that really explores this and the gender dimensions therein. And that book looks specifically at so-called labor-saving or efficient technologies in the home, new appliances, washing machines, vacuum cleaners. Effectively, what happens when you get more efficient at doing that work is that it's less valued and we end up doing more of it. We can see this across lots of different realms, including in energy efficiency and use. Where this effect is called the rebound effect or the Jevons paradox. Hybrid cars, more efficient fuel-efficient cars are driven over longer distances. As refrigeration got more efficient, it came to be fundamental to these cold supply chains. In a paper that we wrote last year, we looked at this with genetically modified crops. The more efficient these monoculture systems of herbicide-managed crops, in this case, glyphosate-managed crops, the more efficient that those crop systems came to be, the more glyphosate was sprayed on them. And we even found that effect to be true in pesticide-resistant BT crops, especially in BT cotton in South India, where I did my dissertation research. India now sprays more pesticides on this pesticide-reducing technology, BT cotton, than they did before it was introduced. And that's because these efficiencies allow us to do more of this thing and to do it more intensively And so if we're really trying to accomplish a different goal, which is reduce the use of pesticides fundamentally because they are injurious to health, then we would need a different sort of set of solutions to get there. Efficiency is a trap if we think about trying to get out of a harmful activity.
1: And somehow we have to change the way we think about efficiency and this notion of feeding the world, because you very early in the book describe that small farmers, small scale farming is critical to not only sustainable agriculture, but to truly feeding the world. And I'm glad to hear you say that you speak to students in different areas, including agriculture, because I often wonder, how would we learn to ask different questions? Like, how do we get to a place where we are truly weighing what other options might be? We seem so set in thinking that the high-tech way and this efficient, consolidating way is the only way.
0: That's absolutely right. I mean, a big part of this comes from a different sort of sense of literacy or an ability to see things. If we are taught, say, in education, that the purpose of education is to go through and learn a very narrow set of technical skills and then build a better machine to solve a problem, then we're always going to be hammers looking for nails. If we take our education a little bit more holistically and think about asking the right sorts of questions, then we learn to see these things. I would hope that folks who learn to see this social reproductive lens, to learn to see the iceberg in its totality, can never unsee that. And that's such an important lesson we could take from this small bit of it that I might have an influence with somebody as a teacher, which is to give them this vocabulary and to never be able to unsee this vast amount of work that allows them to be where they are in the first place. And just having that new set of accounting can help us to make so many different kinds of meaningful decisions in whatever it is that people want to do.
1: Right. And one of the questions that you have that I love is simply asking ourselves what we value and how do we get more of that?
0: Absolutely. Anthropologists love case studies. And so, if we look cross-culturally at how different people value things or place value within an economy, this particular 1960s neoliberal capitalism, where we find ourselves, that valuation system, commonizing costs, privatizing profits, that's quite unusual and pretty weird. And honestly, we don't even spend most of our lives making these really rational cost-benefit decisions, rational here being the term for this kind of economic decision-making, not a judgment on whether or not something is sensible. Cross-culturally, we make decisions and place value in all kinds of different ways. Anthropologists love to talk about big gifting ceremonies, and a gift is one of the most pervasive forms of showing prestige and showing value and giving something meaningful away to somebody else. That's one of the best ways to climb up a social ladder in lots of different contexts. So the idea that you would accumulate to be successful is anathema to that kind of gift economy. But even within college classrooms, where I might spend a lot of my time, people are in all kinds of different social relationships, just like they're in all kinds of different cultures. When they are doing that accounting, it's not always just about how do I do things to maximize the amount of capital I might build. People do favors for their friends. We are enormously pro-social animals as humans. One of my favorite tidbits on this, especially as a parent of young children, is that in and around the age of 11 months to 2 years, kids will start to spontaneously help. We take great joy as human beings in helping others and recognizing goals that need to be accomplished and having some solidarity and mutual aid in achieving that, even to a point of frustration, as anyone who's ever tried to accomplish a task quickly with a toddler who wanted to be helpful will know.
1: Right. There are so many aspects of this book that I would love to dive into, including lessons or principles that you took away from each of the different places that you've studied, specifically India, Bosnia, and the Midwest. But I'm going to give you the opportunity to bring forth something that you want to make sure our listeners take away.
0: The biggest lesson I would hope that folks might take from a book like this is to learn to see this social reproduction iceberg, this economic iceberg in its totality, as we've been talking about. Once we can get our heads around that, it becomes possible to define the kinds of values that we want to pursue, which is something that I saw in real time with Midwest American farmers during the COVID pandemic, the early days of that. A lot of those local farmers were intensifying their use of spreadsheets, of simple spreadsheets, tools that we use all the time. And in doing so, in real time, in interviews with me, they had to define what they valued. And it was an awkward conversation because a lot of these people did not get into small-scale local farming so that they could externalize all their costs to the public and degrade the land and sell commodities. They got into it so that they could live meaningful lives and have dignified work and do something that was really meaningful to them. One of the other things that we can take from this social reproduction iceberg standpoint is to look at all the other values and impact that can come from something like agriculture, whether that is having it be an engine for other sorts of economic thriving or rural uplifting in these rural communities. Because time and again, we see when rural spaces become consolidated, a lot of other aspects of a meaningful rural life go away, like good job opportunities, or even investments in things like sidewalks and newspapers go away as these places become increasingly consolidated and increasingly in the hands of a kind of rural oligarchy. And even more generally, the idea that this is meaningful work on these farms, even if it doesn't produce a lot of commodities or capital, but it's meaningful because it produces these really important social relationships that would allow us to live well in the first place, which is something that I talk a lot about in the book From Bosnia. So fundamentally, it all goes back to that idea of seeing everything that we do as part of this economy and learning that it's not always a good thing if we want to externalize our costs. It can be a great thing to fold those back in and recognize how the work that we do reproduces ecological and social ways of being on Earth.
1: I also love the way you help us understand that we shouldn't be pushing for one answer because universal answers dangerously ignore the local ecological realities. And I think that helps us shift our thinking too. And I also want to share one of the saddest things a farmer ever said to me. He said, "You know, I'm just a farmer." And I said, "I don't ever want to hear you say that again, because if I'm healthy, it's because of the food that your farm that you produce, you provide that health for me." And so I think that, you know, there are so many layers in this book, but one of which is how we somehow attest value or worth to how much money we make. But I just want every farmer to read this book and understand the many values they have the potential of bringing to society. So I want to thank you for that.
0: Yeah, that's so important. You know, in the work that I do, I am so often a critic and a huge bummer. And when I always want to leave a book space or a classroom space with something uplifting and helpful so that we can kind of get away from that. A lot of people are aware that something is not quite right with the food system, but because of our larger environment, these pressures that we've been talking about so far today around like individual choices, it can be really hard to know what to do with this. And so I like to think on different scales or tiers of what someone might want to do if they're a bit fired up from this. So on the individual level, you're not going to change the global political economy. You're rarely going to change the food environment. You can have a garden, and that's wonderful. And that might be something that allows you to feel empowered and allows you to feel good about taking some kind of next step, whether that is building new skills or seeing yourself as part of something bigger. And those are wonderful things, and I certainly wouldn't want to discount that. So there are things you can do on the individual level, but they don't really commit to systemic change.
1: We have to close because we are out of time, but I want to lead our listeners to your book. feeding the world as if people mattered, because this is much food for thought. In closing, I want to thank our listeners for joining us. Remind everyone that Food Sleuth Radio is produced by Dan Hemmelgarn for KOPN in Columbia, Missouri. Most of all, I want to thank my guest, Dr. Andrew Flax, Associate Professor of Anthropology at Purdue University and the author of Feeding the World as If People Mattered, How Small Farms Produce Value Beyond Yields. Thank you so much for your time and this important body of work.
0: Thank you so much.

0: 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I'm David Swanson. This week on Talk World Radio, we are talking about Iran and how we got to this point. Our guest, Stephen Zunis, is a professor of politics and program director for Middle Eastern Studies at the University of San Francisco. 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
1: Great to be with you again.
0: Glad you're here. Things are constantly changing in the news about Iran, but if we could take a few steps back, what's your perspective on how we got here?
1: Well, the main issue, frankly, is that Iran has been a major regional power for roughly 2,500 years. And that was great when we had the Shah in power. Because he could be our gendarme for the region. He was the model for the Nixon Doctrine, where he could be our surrogate in the Persian Gulf region after the British withdrew their strategic commitments from the area. But in the hands of an anti-American regime, you know, there's been this obsession with Iran. For quite a few years, you know, the U.S. has sought to undermine it, isolate it, impose heavy-duty sanctions. We even sided with Iraq in the Iran-Iraq War, with the so-called tanker war against Iran under the Bush administration. The U.S. armed Kurdish and Baluchi separatists. So there's been a long-standing hostility towards the regime. The nuclear issue, of course, has been the one that's been of most concern, but and Obama had a sensible approach of working out a detailed agreement that would make it physically impossible for Iran to develop a nuclear weapon. But the very fact there's this real push around Iran. I mean, despite Trump claiming it was a one-sided deal, I mean, I guess it was, but it was in the other direction. Almost all nuclear agreements have involved some degree of reciprocity, but you know, but not only the United States or other major nuclear powers not have to cut back their nuclear programs, but Israel, Pakistan, and India, which actually have nuclear weapons, which are also in violation of UN Security Council resolutions regarding their nuclear programs, they didn't have to do anything. It was just, the focus was on Iran. And so the big issue the United States has Iran, quite frankly, is that it refuses to play ball. You know, that it is the one government left. You know, now that Gaddafi and Assad have been toppled, that is challenging American hegemony, and that's just seen as totally unacceptable.
0: I never submit readily to being included in our and we when talking about the U.S. government. But just to clarify that our buddy, the Shah, was pretty horrifically brutal guy, right?
1: Yeah. Yes. In fact, the only reason he got to be so brutal was through U.S. support. I mean, Iran was a constitutional monarchy for quite a number of years. And in the early 1900s,

0: 50s, Mohammad Mossadegh, the democratically elected prime minister, nationalized British oil companies, and the U.S. and the Britain came in and, working with some right-wing military officers, overthrew Mossadegh. And the Shah, who had lost a power struggle with Mossadegh and actually had fled into exile, returned to Tehran, this time more like an absolute monarch. And the U.S. Trained and organized the SAVAK, his dreaded secret police. We even brought in former SS officers from Nazi Germany to train them in so-called interrogation techniques, and that is torture. And they were so effective in wiping out much of the leftist, liberal, secular, nationalist opposition that when they finally had their revolution in 1978, 79, the one part of society that was organized enough to really be able to consolidate control were the Islamic clerics. The thing about Shia Islam, unlike Sunni Islam, which is egalitarian in structure, Shia Islam has a clear hierarchy. Ayatollahs are essentially like cardinals in the Catholic Church, in addition to controlling, or in addition to overseeing the houses of worship. They have schools, they have hospitals, they have social service agencies. So they had a social base and they could take advantage of. And that's why these clerics, and a particularly reactionary group of clerics, ended up consolidating power.
1: The anything that anybody pre-Trump did generally seems very, very reasonable by comparison, right? So we now look back to even Bush and Cheney as the good old days. And so Obama putting in place this nuclear agreement seems, genius compared to what we're looking at now. But my thinking at the time was, why are both political parties, both groups, pretending that Iran is about to get nuclear weapons and attack us, continuing these decades-long campaign of lies about Iran and nuclear weapons? And for one side, the solution is war, and for the other side, it's this agreement. Of course, I prefer the agreement to war, and I would love to go back to it now, but if we look at reporting from people like Gareth Porter and my colleague Jeffrey Sterling says, this was decades of lying about Iranian nuclear ambitions, was it not?
0: Yeah, of course. I mean, whenever the U.S. has an adversary that challenges U.S. hegemony, since Americans don't really approve of military intervention or or the enormous economic and other cost of conflicts with rival nations. They don't think it's worth it for imperialism, but they do think it's worth it if the country in question can be a threat. I mean, my God, if Sandinista Nicaragua in the 1980s was a threat to the U.S. national security, I mean, you can imagine Iran, which is a large and a country and a strategic region with a large educated population and adequate food and water resources and enormous amount of oil wealth. I mean, of course.

0: You go down the list. I mean, Saudi Arabia is as bad, if not worse, than Iran is. But they're on our side, so that's considered okay.
1: Right.
0: And that the so this obsession with Iran, I mean, it's very familiar. In many ways, it's like the Cold War, including the fact that you recall during the Cold War, every leftist revolution was supposedly a plot hatched in Moscow. Well, similarly, we have grossly exaggerated Iran's role. I mean, calling any movement that's allied with Iran as some kind of proxy. Now, a proxy is basically, I mean, the definition of that is someone who that is an entity that is actually doing something at behest of another power, that they have some kind of control over. And by using that word, that meant any of these, Hezbollah or Hamas or the Houthis. That means if they ended up attacking an American installation or whatever, that means Iran was, and therefore that's a justification for war. But in fact, the only true proxies of Iran are some of the militia, Shia militia in Iraq and previously in Syria. Hezbollah, though they've been dependent on Iranian support, have their own social base within the Shia community in Lebanon. The Houthis actually are not really Shias. They're part of yet another branch of Islam, but they very much have their own tribally based agenda. And Hamas, I mean, that is ridiculous. They are a Sunni Arab group that grew out of the Muslim Brotherhood. Traditionally hostile to Iran. Iran has not provided them with sophisticated weapons like they have Hezbollah, for example. In fact, Islamic Jihad is their favorite Palestinian group, a rival of Hamas. So the exaggeration of Iranian influence is pretty over the top. In fact, even the good movements in the Middle East, they try to tie to Iran, such as the pro-democracy movement in Bahrain. The U.S. kept insisting was the Iranians were stirring things up there when it was an amazing, it was a very powerful, nonviolent, pro-democracy movement that, while predominantly Shia, also included people of other faith traditions. And the Polisario Front, the group that is fighting against the Moroccan occupation of Western Sahara, they are a left-leaning secular nationalist group that has absolutely no ties whatsoever to Iran, and yet some members of Congress and the Trump administration are trying to claim that they are somehow a proxy of Iran. So, they're playing the same role the Soviets did in the Cold War as an excuse for militarism, for excuse for supporting autocratic regimes, an excuse for justifying for horrific violations of human rights and international law.
1: So how did we get from Obama times to here? Some of the Democrats who are still with us were never even in favor of the agreement back then. What has been the role of the two political parties, and how could we still, I feel like there was four or five times when they almost got a war on Iran, and it was prevented by various pressures and activism and movements and forces even within the US government, and yet they still finally got some idiot into the White House who was willing to actually do it, and they got their war at long last. How was this able to happen?
0: Well, the congressional Democrats have long exaggerate long done the same thing Republicans have in the sense of exaggerating the supposed Iranian threat and discouraging diplomacy. I wrote an article in Truthout a couple of month ago, which looked at the role of the Democratic Party in paving the groundwork for the horror we've seen unfold in the past a few months. But what and you even had people like Schumer, Schumer, head Democrat in the Senate, and Menendez, then the head of the Senate Foreign Relations Committee. They refused to support the Iranian nuclear agreement.

0: agreement, and tried to undermine Obama's efforts. But even the more hawkish Democrats, indeed, even the neocons in the Bush administration, I mean, they wanted to invade Iran. I mean, when the U.S. invaded Iran, invaded Iraq, before things went all to hell, and things were looking good for the first month or so, the idea is we turn left, meaning Syria, we turn right and go to Iran. And the slogan was "Real men go right." There was this real push to go after Iran as well. But not only is Iran three times bigger than Iraq, both in size and population, and not only is it much more mountainous and much more difficult to conquer, they do had a much stronger military than Iraq has, as we are now seeing the results of. And basically, what the Pentagon said, what the CIA said, what the Defense Intelligence Agency said, what pretty much any strategic analyst who knows anything said, was that if the U.S. launched a major attack on Iran, it would be a total disaster. I mean, these guys in the Pentagon, they do war games all the time. And every single one of them it did not come out well when it came to Iran. I mean, you can Google my name in Strait of Hormuz, and you'll see articles going back 20 years or more when I said, like pretty much everybody else, that the U.S. launches a major attack against Iran, they're going to close the Strait of Hormuz. So, it is very. I mean, both you and I love to go after the Democrats for their hypocrisy, for their militarism, and for their betraying their base in terms of their hawkish foreign policy. But at least they were smart enough not to do something as stupid as this. And indeed, the previous Republican administrations are smart enough to not to do something like this.
1: I saw from the Democratic Party on Memorial Day this week, this year, a tweet with the faces and names of all the U.S. Soldiers killed thus far in this war on Iran, thanking them for the tremendous service of this war on Iran.
0: I mean, I yeah, I noticed that Roy Cooper, who's the Democratic nominee for Senate, a seat that the Democrats really hope to flip, he talked about when his only statement I've seen on Iran really was that, oh yeah, Bush should have gone to go, could I mean Trump should have gone to Congress, but he praised the troops for their bravery in taking out the leadership, not. The fact that is that the bombing that killed the leaders was not only a clear violation of international law, which prohibits that sort of thing, but even U.S. law. I remember Gerald Ford, with the advice of Henry Kissinger, had an executive order that said we can't go around killing foreign leaders, for the obvious reason that governments could retaliate, it would threaten our leadership. And so basically, Cooper and some of these other Democrats who are praising those who were part of the attack, are essentially saying Henry Kissinger was too liberal.
1: Right.
0: And indeed, the most of the Democratic response has been on a pragmatic level that this is a mess, which it certainly is. They've on a constitutional level that this is the biggest war the U.S. has ever waged without the consent of Congress. That is also true, but only on the party's left wing have we seen people actually say, "Hey, even if Congress had approved this, even if it wasn't a mess, it would still be a direct violation of the United Nations Charter."
1: Yeah, that's almost unheard of. I mean, at best, you get people upset about the price of gasoline, right? I mean, this is like the very, very
0: Oh
1: best.
0: yeah, exactly.
1: But when you were talking about proxies earlier, and everybody is a proxy of Iran, but a proxy is actually someone who does something at the behest of someone. According to the U.S. Secretary of State, the U.S. did this war at the behest of Israel. I don't know if that makes the U.S. a proxy of Israel, but the explanation also was that the U.S., unlike anybody else that Israel could have, asked to do something, has all these bases lined up across the water from Iran, and the threat was Israel's going to attack Iran. Iran's going to attack these U.S. bases. Therefore, the U.S. must wage war. Well, the obvious solution, other than Israel's another country you don't have to obey, is don't have all those bases, right? But
0: Yes, and the other answer is to make it clear that Israel should not do that, and that's what other presidents have. I mean, I have a hard time with this whole tail wagging the dog thing with Israel. I mean, the United States is an imperialist power. I mean, we as when I mentioning all these other interventions, they had nothing to do with Israel. Again, the problem with Iran is hegemony. And yes, Netanyahu has pushed and pushed and pushed every president since Clinton to launch a major war with Iran. But with Trump, he found an open door. And that, I mean, I think an argument could be made that Netanyahu's overly optimistic prediction of how things would go, might have been an influence. But he was also being pushed by Rubio. He was also being pushed by Hegseth. He was also being pushed by Graham, Senator Graham, and others.
1: Right.
0: That, and I get a little nervous when, given the history of anti-Semitism, the Dreyfus Affair, the Franco-Prussian War, Hitler blaming Jews for the loss of World
1: Israel's a
0: War I, and
1: country,
0: even
1: government.
0: the over exaggeration of the Israeli role in the Iraq invasion debacle. A little nervous when people blame Jews for wars gone bad instead of the non-Jewish people who really have the power.
1: To
0: I
1: be
0: mean,
1: painfully obviously clear, no one on this program has mentioned the word Jews or hinted at thinking such idiotic stuff. Israel is a government, it's a
0: yes,
1: country.
0: exactly. I know. And again, but what I'm saying, my point being, is that the United States really has the power. We do. We've had all presidents. Nixon, Carter, Reagan, Bush, Obama. I mean, they have all been Eisenhower back in the Suez Crisis. Every president, when Israel has engaged in an aggressive maneuver that the president believed would be contrary to U.S. interests, they have said, "Don't do it," and they have won out. Israel is very dependent on the United States for unconditional military aid, very much dependent on the United States for its veto power in the United Nations Security Council, holding Israel accountable for its violations of international law. So, I mean, I think a lot of people, like Mearsheimer and Walt and folks like this, who are unwilling to really critique empire, who are unwilling to, to critically look at the U.S. role in the world, there's a temptation to imply that if it weren't for AIPAC or whatever, our policies in the Middle East would somehow be more attuned to human rights, more attuned to international law, more attuned to longer-term enlightened self-interest. But the fact is, U.S. policy isn't that way anywhere else in the world. Why should it be in the Middle East?
1: I'm not clear why we have to talk about such people or such idiotic beliefs, which I wasn't bringing up. And as someone who spends most of his days and nights critiquing imperialistic US policies, I think you ought to be allowed to critique the Israeli government as well.
0: Oh, they're very much so. No, very much so. I have no problem critiquing the Israeli government. Certainly. The only thing I was pointing out was that we should be cautioned not to exaggerate their influence on U.S. policy. But it's certainly very appropriate to critique the Israeli government. They're the biggest lawbreaker in the region. They've killed the most people. They have the most nuclear weapons. They are violating international legal norms more than any other nation. No question about it.
1: And sometimes we just don't know how much who is to blame. We don't know how much Israel insisting on continuing to bomb Lebanon is a problem here, even though Trump is saying they shouldn't do it while simultaneously saying they can have any weapons they want, as many of them as they want. We'll ship them by tomorrow. So it's hard to know
0: Yeah, it
1: what.
0: reminds me of Reagan saying, doing a little finger wagging about the death squads in El Salvador or Guatemala while sending them the arms to continue the slaughter.
1: Right. This hypocrisy is not new, but it may have to end before this war ends. Stephen Zunis, What can we do now? It seems that they finally got a war powers resolution through the Senate and would have through the House if the Republican House so-called leader hadn't legally or illegally, it's not clear to me, prevented a vote on a war powers resolution. But of course, if they get it past both houses, it gets vetoed. What's next here?
0: Well, the original War Powers Resolution was vetoed by President Nixon, and both houses of Congress overrode it. So it is possible that if the conflict keeps going on and on the next few months, the economic impact worsens, that you really could see some Republicans who are concerned about their reelection process pro prospects. Joining in, not just a handful of libertarian-oriented Republicans, but a broader group as well. So I don't want to be too discouraging. I think popular movements can make a difference in this regard. But my sense is that Trump is getting some real pressure, from the people he does listen to, which tends to be the billionaires, the economic elites, who, including some of his buddies in the Gulf states, who are seeing what a disaster this is. I mean, that for the entire global economy, because we're not just talking about oil and all the things that are made from oil, plastics and
1: Fertilizer.
0: fertilizer and all that kind of stuff, but liquid helium, supply chains for all these other things. I mean, this is the impact is huge, and it's strengthening China for a whole number of reasons. Even though they're hurt by not getting Iranian oil, they are now playing an important mediating role, raising their diplomatic clout. Xi may be a tyrant, but at least he's stable and rational and strategic, unlike the leader of the United States. And of course, China is the big number one producer of renewable energy. And a lot of countries are thinking, you can't blockade windmills and solar panels. And so maybe we need to look for alternatives. So I think that even before, I hope Americans will keep organizing so we can get that two-thirds majority to end the War Powers Act. But I have a feeling that the economic elites may get to Trump first and convince him to have some kind of compromise. Now, what's going to be interesting is if the compromise that's being floated as of the day we're recording this does go through, he's going to get a lot of pushback, from hawkish Republicans and from hawkish Democrats, who will be pointing out that that arrangement is actually a less good deal than what Obama, had negotiated back in 2015, and a worse situation than it was, prior to the launching of the war in late February. They're right. But what's the alternative? I mean, the status quo is non-sustainable, and returning to war would just make things worse.
1: 1 minute left, Stephen Zunis. President Trump, should he get any sort of a deal, which I'm not, holding my breath here, but he's going to want a lot of praise simply for having ended a war that he started. How do you address that?
0: Exactly. Well, I think most people see through it. I mean, his credibility on a lot of these things are low. But I think the one good thing that I think can come out of this, besides the growing interest in safe renewable energy, is that Iran has demonstrated there's a new form of asymmetrical warfare, with these drones just costing a few thousand dollars, needing these million-dollar interceptors to bring down. Even if they shoot down 90% of them, the 10% that can get through. They've demonstrated that it's going to be much more difficult for imperialist powers to try to impose their will. And I think just as Trump's extreme policies on economic issues has led an opening for democratic socialists to reveal the true nature of how our system works in terms of the economic elites, the war in Iran can be a real opening for those of us who are anti-imperialists to critique not just this particular war, but the whole imperialist militarist mindset that made this kind of war possible. This could be the equivalent of the Suez Crisis for Britain and France. It could be the death knell of empire.
1: And a birth for renewable energy, I hope. We've been speaking with Stephen Zunis, professor of politics and program director for Middle Eastern Studies at the University of San Francisco. Stephen, thanks for everything you're doing and for coming on Talk World Radio.
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Welcome to another edition of Baffling Combustions with Andrew McCarron, Sam Truitt, and Sparrow as they plumb the mundane and cosmic strange. Cosmic strange.

0: I'm gonna lower
1: sweet arising down. Of another session of baffling combustions. My name is Sam Truitt.
2: I am Sparrow.
3: And my name is Andrew McCarron.
1: And so this is a follow-on to a podcast that doesn't exist called Stress. You know, curiously, Sparrow, we spoke the other day and you said, oh, yeah, da da da da da, always busy. And then you mentioned, oh, yeah, and then you have this podcast that you need, that I needed to sort of open and, you know, edit, right?
2: Oh, yeah.
1: Yeah. So I caught that instigation and I looked for it and I couldn't find it and I never downloaded it.
2: Oh,
1: so that podcast that we did on stress, the shape of which may exist in any of our consciousnesses, just us three, though, because it's gone. And I think it's interesting because I felt that not that the content of that session was stressful, but the topic is of stress. I feel put aside, I don't know, it was a confluence of things, and then we went into a hiatus right
2: after that.
1: And we are going to read works that have an aspect of stress. But there's no foreground. And just to conclude, you know, one of my contentions is that stress doesn't exist. It's something that we have constructed of a number of emotions and use as a sort of catch-all. Hallelujah. I'm so sorry to have bobbled and broken Humpty Dumpty. and that work is gone.
3: It's like Hemingway's

0: lost stories, right?
1: What are those?
0: Oh, just a bunch of stories that his first wife lost of his, reportedly leaving them, I think, in a taxi cab or a train car or something.
1: These things, I used to feel this when I would lose a notebook when I was young. I'd carry around a real true notebook and I'd lose it. This happened to some friend of mine the other day, lost a notebook, and I said, "Well, I know what I always thought when I would lose a notebook is you remember everything that's worth remembering. You know, in your 120 pages, you'll remember one poem or you'll remember one idea, and that's probably the best idea if you still remember it." So whatever our numerous philosophizing about stress, whatever we still remember is what's worth noting, I think.
2: And also, once the event has occurred, to like fully, I don't know, I guess surrender to it. Like there's nothing you can do. It's gone, and then see what floats up from that, which will be the best fragments.
1: I mean, there is some kind of irony that the whole subject is stress, and there's something a little bit stressful about losing your podcast. So there's a joke in there somewhere. What it is, I can't quite isolate.
0: So we're discussing stress today. I thought we were discussing heartbreak.
1: I know. I thought we were discussing heartbreak, but Sam explained to me that it was stress.
0: Oh, okay.
2: We were supposed to do
0: Well,
2: a
0: that's
2: bridge
0: stressful.
2: structure between, well, we would have had stress, which we'd done like 4 months ago. And then we did Bell Hooks, which was, fantastic. I've been listening. And then we do this, and so we're taking what we learned through the practice, theory and practice, liberatory practice theory as, and infusing it into what we're talking about now, which, would seek to make that leap from one stress to another. But that former stress, as we've noted, no longer exists. So we can do what we want.
1: We can go to heartbreak, you mean?
2: I did select a text that's very brief that I feel is stressful. It's a sentence.
1: Oh, that's
0: We
1: pretty
0: can do
1: brief.
0: stress. We can do stress if you want. It's fine by me.
1: I guess we'll go back to stress. And I wrote out all these notes to heartbreak, but then I've been thinking about now I have notes to stress, so I can go in either direction. And besides, they're not very different.
0: As an educator, in the independent school world, one thing that has really gotten a lot of attention, I would say in the last 5 years, is student stress, almost to the point of being fetishized, and this notion that stress erodes mental well-being. More than any other emotional state for these students, especially the teenagers. And there are attempts to try to be rigorous and educate the kids while minimizing stress. And stress seems to be associated with evaluation, so grades. And workload. And it's really has become, interestingly, I would say, the epitome of sin, or the epitome of evil, rather, to be eradicated at all cost. That,
1: Stress, you mean
0: yeah.
1: stress is sort of equated with evil.
0: Yeah, th yes, exactly. That it's a pandemic of sorts, an emotional pandemic. And, yeah, there's just been a lot of talk, a lot of awareness, workshops, books that focus on pedagogies that limit student stress. So just an observation, a cultural observation that I thought I would share to start with.
1: So you're kind of under pressure from the powers that be to try to limit the stress on your students, i.e., to give them less homework and to give them less tests. Is that right? Would that be correct?
0: Yes. Or to give more thought to, numbers of assessments, anything that could induce stress on the part of the student, because there's been such a mental health crisis. That's the claim, at least, amongst teenagers. It's been written about in the Times and the New Yorker and all sorts of media outlets, that teaching is being looked at as a source of it, that, unrealistic expectations, workloads that keep kids up to the wee hours of the morning, that this stress is a massacre of the innocence.
1: Yeah, I'm vaguely aware of it. I was just talking to this friend of mine from high school, Eric Block, just contacted me, a week ago. And then we had a 3-hour conversation like 2 days ago. And I was telling him the story of how I got into Cornell University. And I was saying, I didn't really want to go to Cornell. I wanted to be a hippie, but I didn't have the courage to tell my parents. There was no such thing as a gap year in 1971. They hadn't invented that. And so I had to write this essay for the, application. So I just put on the MC5 album, Kick Out the Jams, as loud as I could. And I just wrote something in a half an hour. And that was my essay. And nowadays kids spend literally years working on these college essays, and I got in somehow, the pressure that kids put on themselves and that are put on them to, it's not the tests are so awful for most people. It's the grades that you get from the test. It's something you want. You have to have a desire. Like, you have to want something that is at stake, that if you get a low grade, you won't get it. And that thing that people want is to get into Yale. So back when I was young, there was much less competition for these schools. And to the point that I could just, write whatever came into my head and get in. Nowadays, people do. I used to work at the 92nd Street Y, and these poor young people from the Upper East Side would work with autistic kids for years, which they didn't even like, just to have something to put on their essays to apply to Brown.
0: Yeah, there's a lot of that stress as a result of that aspirational stuff around college. Like, a lot of, I don't know if it's status anxiety or what I would call it, but it's really pernicious, especially for upper middle class and wealthy kids. Maybe even more so than kids who come from working class family. I don't know. It's an interesting sociological question. I guess it.
1: Yeah, you would think rich kids have it easy. That would be the stereotype. But I think they no longer, if they once did. I think maybe at one, my father used to talk about the gentleman's sea. Like, a gentleman would go to one of these, Princeton, and he would just get C's, get a grade of the C, whatever that is, a 3.0, 2.0 maybe, and just coast through college and, go be on the boating team or whatever it is rich people do. Go to parties with cocktails, just enjoy themselves. And now it seems like that kind of life of leisure that the aristocratic rich folk used to have is kind of gone, and in its place is endless scrambling for, I guess, status or money. I don't know what people want. Almost a feeling that these kids are born old. They don't really have a youth. When I was a kid, you would just spend whatever, hours and hours playing punch ball, playing all these,
0: pointless,
1: amusing sports.
2: Straight
1: A student.
0: Yeah.
2: On this score, I feel that I actually would like to insert something before the surrender of the notebook or the our last session. Mm-hmm. I'd like to insert a mourning, a moment of mourning for that podcast by way of, you know, I'd just like to read some of these notes. If we're going to just talk about stress, can I just, I promise not to say anything. I'll just read off the piece of paper. And just for me as a ritual of mourning for what was lost.
0: All right, let's hear it.
2: So this is what I found. Compel of estrisi strictia or strictitus tight, compressed, stringeri, draw tight, noose, no music on a slack string. What's the antithesis of stress? Mm-hmm. Specific, underscore, restraint, pressure, tension, emphasis, a modern word, constrain, district, tight, draw apart, cockroach, apart, another away, direction, misfortune, challenges, problem, mistakes. Is stress an emotion? Mm-hmm. Euphemism, catch-all, twist, stretch, Old English, Strachisian, it's an evocation, feels it or of it, physical, psychological, 1955, stressful, 1846, responsibility, what's the third stage, Darwin.
1: Wow, that's great. Maybe all of our podcasts.
2: That's all she wrote. That's all I got.
1: Wow.
0: Those are some great lyrics, Jim.
1: Yeah, I just like it as an artwork.
0: It's a beautiful
1: We just have
0: artwork.
1: To come up with a catchy hook for it to make it into a hit single.
2: Right on. I mean, maybe that's the way out of stress is to turn it into song.
0: Now, I know Sigmund Freud. Freud and Jung both, this is low-hanging fruit perhaps, but they understood stress as largely a psychodynamic issue. That the energies mentally, like I guess what Freud would refer to as the id, the ego, the superego, were in a state of conflict. Or when you were doing something or at a moment when unconscious material was trying to assert itself and the conscious part of your mind was resisting it, that often led to stress. That stress was a defense mechanism. So not all the time, but some stress is indicative of this psychodynamic struggle that you're not even really aware of. But stress is the fume of that, you know.
1: So like one part of you wants to go to Princeton, another part of you hates Princeton, wants to fail, wants to just go out and play among the daffodils, and the struggle between those two opposite tendencies is stress. Is that
0: that can be, or when you're thinking and feeling different things, when there's some plate moving in the subterranean realm, but your conscious self is resisting it or trying to push it down, trying to ignore it.
2: It's interesting. It sounds atmospheric.
1: You mean like weather?
2: Yeah, kind of a pervasiveness, like we live, you know, in air, we live in the weather. And then I guess it's, is it a state of not being in homeostasis?
0: Not being in home, yeah, yeah.
2: It's your environment.
0: Being pretty alienated from what's going on below, or there's just some moment of discord or like a tangle, a psychic tangle or not. Two opposing forces. But there's, so when you're feeling stress, there may very well be a lot of psychic activity at that moment that you're unaware of, but that's creating the stress somatically. So you feel it in your body, but it's psychogenic.
2: It sounds to me like bourgeois blues.
0: Yeah, pretty much. Well,
1: what do you mean that you don't have like real problems? You're not starving to death. You're just conflicted.
2: Relative to the human condition on Earth, which we should talk about sometime.
0: Well, maybe that's why, right, bourgeois and wealthy people are stressed out all the time, right?
1: They seem to have more stress, but it could be just be that they use the word stress. I don't know that poor people say, I'm under a lot of stress. They right. may say something like, how am I going to pay the rent? But they don't, what's the word, abstract their problems into this word that is kind of a, you know, a college-educated person's word, stress.
2: Mm. Yeah, I mean, didn't Nietzsche say something like, when there is peace, the thinking man fights with himself?
1: That's good.
0: That's a good one.
1: And also, I think there was some essay I read years ago about psychohistory that kind of, it was in the New York Press. I guess I've never forgotten it. That was kind of on this theme. It said that there's like a kind of erotic relationship between people in America and the president. So the president's elected, you sort of fall in love with the president. You have what's called, people still use this term, the honeymoon period after you elect the president. And this is a period where you're kind of perfectly in love with the president. And then gradually, or not so gradually, the president disappoints you, the public. And you get more and more disaffected, disgruntled with the president. At that point, the president has to start a war to like deflect your emotions onto the enemy. So instead of being angry at your, you know, dissatisfaction with the president, you project that dissatisfaction on Russia. And now you're really angry at Russia, let's say in the current situation, or in, you know, much of the situation in the last 50 years has been a deflection onto Russia for whatever reason. So, you know, that's psychohistory, supposedly. That's, you know, that's how it works.
2: Well, on that note, if I may, I mean, I have something that is a document, part of the structure, I guess, you know, of our experiment in self-governance, you know. And I'm wondering if I could read that and if we could talk about an example of something that's stressful.
1: Mm-hmm.
0: Yeah, sure.
2: So this is the Second Amendment in the, you know, what's called the Bill of Rights. And it's this: a well-regulated militia, comma, being necessary to the security of a free state, comma, the right of the people to keep and bear arms, comma, shall not be infringed.
1: Yeah, period. That's interesting. You're right. That's a very interesting and weird sentence. Makes you realize why there's so many arguments over this sentence.
2: It's very stressful. Yeah.
1: Yeah, I mean, it's a sentence that's a little bit at war with itself. it's very unclear what the relationship between these different phrases is in the sentence. I didn't realize that it had that part about the right of the people to keep and bear arms. I thought it would just said, you know, that a well-regulated militia was necessary. And therefore, you know, because like the liberal position is, they're talking about a militia that's well-regulated. They're not talking about individual people owning guns. But what right-wing people say is they read the other phrase and they say it is about the right of people to own guns, which both seem to be true.
2: Well, one of the stressful aspects of the incomplete sentence, it's not a grammatical sentence. It's a complete sentence. The complete sentence is a well-regulated militia, and then the qualifier parenthetical, geez, some of my language is not as good as it used to be, being necessary to the security of a free state, that it's necessary for the security of a free state to have a well-regulated militia, right? And then it's got the comma, the right of the people to keep and bear arms, which, what does that refer to?
1: Yeah.
2: Or is there an implicit conjunction there?
1: And what is not the rest there, of
2: that? And then it's shall not be infringed. Uh-huh. Infringed, you know, we'd have to interrogate it more, but that's a sort of... I'm not sure in 18th century. I guess this is 1791, I think, was this amendment, if I'm correct, I believe. I'm not sure what kind of power infringed has, you know, as a legal speak and, you know, et cetera, et cetera. But it's a that fragment, the right of the people to keep and bear arms is ambiguous.
1: I mean, it seems to me what the sentence means is because it's necessary that there be a militia, therefore we need to have people who have guns to
0: join the militia.
1: Yeah, to draft or to involve in the militia. That seems to be what it's saying. I mean, it's pretty indirect how it's saying it, but that it seems like the important thing is the militia. But in order to have a militia, you can't have nobody with a gun. Seems to be what
0: I like Sparrow's reading. I like that. I think you're right. That's how I read it too.
2: Yeah, I'm not a student of that stuff, and I think that's a fair reading. You know, as with everything, the Constitution and its reading, et cetera, has to evolve. You know, with circumstance. I believe it. You know, since that case in, I think it was the District of Columbia, you know, the kind of weaponization of gun rights is gruesome, I believe.
1: Mm-hmm.
2: You know, coinciding with the Reagan, you know, times and Charleston Heston, remember him?
1: Yeah.
0: From my cold
2: dead
0: hand.
2: Yeah, all of that. Yeah, NRA, all that. Yeah. I think it's a sad chapter in our history. But I find interesting is the basis of state and of a free state as being joined to violence. Or, you know, guns are a violent instrument. And I find that to be troubling. I find that to be stressful, the use that's been made of that. Because I sort of feel it makes us co-conspirators to a structure of self-governance as it's practiced now that's more and more increasing to overt violence, you know?
1: What do you mean? The government is more and more violent?
2: More openly violent. Yeah, I believe there's a glorification of violence. I think that there's a, you know, most entertainment is weighted toward violence. There's the glorification of the police force. There's a feeder system. You know, there's DOD paying the NFL to do some flag thing, like at halftime.
1: Oh, yeah. All I this hate kind this of because,
2: militarization. Yeah.
1: Because I'm a baseball fan. I don't like sports, but I like baseball. And I went to the Hudson Renegades. That's like a minor league team that's connected. It's, I think, the bottom level team leading ultimately to the Yankees. And they're in Fishkill. I went to a game this summer, and they were playing someone from like the North Carolina Crawdads or something like that. And then in the middle of the game, they bring out this guy who's in the National Guard. And he's standing on the field, and you all got to stand up and salute him or something. And they tell you all the horrible things he's done that you're supposed to, you know, cheer for. And he's some poor guy, normal-looking, middle-aged guy in the National Guard. And he's like, he served in Afghanistan. He served in Iraq. And he served twice in Guantanamo, in our prison camp, concentration camp in Cuba. And I'm supposed to, you know, be thrilled with this guy. And if you don't, you get a faint feeling like someone is going to really smash you in the face if you don't show the proper respect to this war criminal. And, you know, when I was a kid, I didn't have to go to Yankee Stadium and be given a lesson in patriotic imperialism.
2: I mean, I think that potentially this clause that I feel, you know, of this sentence, you know, I think there's a direct correlation between your experience, Sparrow.
0: It's a culture of death. That's what some Catholic theologians call it.
2: Huh. Yeah, the only reason it was left in was states' rights, was a sense of propriety within states to have their own armed force.
1: I mean, I don't even know what a militia is. We don't have militias anymore. I don't think this sentence refers to the modern world. It's not like we need lots of people with guns so we can, like, ask them to please join the National Guard, bring their guns and help defend us from the Canadian invaders. I mean, the National Guard has their own guns. What is a militia? I don't, does that refer to the army? It's very unclear to me what is a militia. And, you know, these crazy Oath Keepers, they think that they're a militia, and they're on trial, or last I knew, they were on trial in D.C., and they're saying, well, we were just stockpiling weapons in Virginia on January 6th because we were hoping that Trump would invoke this law that allows him to activate militias to defend the country in times of rioting, and we're one of those militias. That's what they were hoping. I think it was like a realistic hope because Trump had connections with them. So is that what a militia is? Just a bunch of fascist guys that want to be militia?
2: I think also another question might be, would police be considered militia?
1: Yeah.
2: A police force, a state, troopers, local police, etc.
0: Some, you know, those images, especially during the race riots after so many black and brown people were killed in the streets, there was a lot of footage of police forces that had been militarized, where they had purchased all the excess army gear,
1: right?
0: Humvees and tanks, even, right? Body armor.
1: This is after the George Floyd.
2: That was out of the Iraq War.
0: Yeah, out of the Iraq War, all that excess stuff that the army sold to the police departments.
1: Yeah. It happened once in the East Village in the 90s when they started to evict squatters. And there was one time on 13th Street that the cops, like the New York City cops, arrived with a tank. They had some kind of tank that they'd gotten somewhere. It's like the only time I'd ever heard of them having a tank. And they're driving it down 13th Street to And these were squatters who had been in this building for like 10 years, 20 years, had completely renovated it. They were, you know, these were people that worked in Midtown. You know, I knew one or two of them. You know, these are not greasy anarchists. These are just people that moved into a building that was abandoned and made it livable. And now they're being evicted by cops with a tank.
0: Jesus.
1: Yeah.
2: Out of all proportion. But as I've mentioned before, the interstate road system that Eisenhower initiated is graded to allow Sherman tanks egress. Oh,
1: I don't remember.
2: You know, it happens that that also coincides with, you know, well-built roads for a lot of trucking and, you know, and for us all to move around. Hmm. But the they're all graded to be able to support a tank.
1: And I think I remember Dick Gregory, when I saw him in 1975, saying something about that Air Force airplanes could land on the interstates. I don't know if I'm just inventing that memory, but I do have that memory. He had a
2: it
1: similar
2: seems plausible. Kind of sometimes there's a bunch of brush on the sides, but there's stretches, I'm sure.
0: That would be stressful, having to land a plane on a road.
1: It's kind of a pun, because it's the stresses on the highway that they're considering, the engine, in the engineering sense of the word stress. They have to make the highway stress-free for Sherman tanks and possibly airplanes. So, but then there's another stress. I mean, that's what I was, when I was contemplating my excerpt that I was going to read, that I am going to read maybe, I was thinking about this, the kind of cyclical nature of stress. You do something to alleviate stress and, you know, like, well, now we have highways that have Sherman tanks. We don't have to worry about that anymore. But then there's the next stress, you know, that... now we have tanks on the highways. That's kind of stressful. You know, like stress, everything you do to escape stress can sort of recreate new stress. That's like a theory that I have. You
2: know? I don't maybe think I stress exists. I feel, you know.
0: What do you mean it doesn't exist? What do you mean?
2: Stress, as we've discussed and as we've found, can be located as it's applied to a psychological state, to many different facets. You know, it's got a lot of faces. And I feel each of those faces needs to be explored, described, brought forth as they are. Whereas stress seems to me a kind of this umbrella term that people apply freely and, you know, and in many, many different ways. That all kind of intersect. And I believe induce, Andrew, that feeling that I picked up from what you were saying of this kind of atmospheric thing, stress, you know, like it's something that could be reported on, you know, in the evening news.
1: Well, I think you're saying something like, Sam, you're saying something like it's has such a broad usage as a word that it's meaningless, doesn't actually describe anything. Is that what you're saying?
2: That is broadly what I'm saying, yeah.
0: I think you're absolutely spot on.
2: You need to be able to see it as a whole structure, three-dimensional structure. Whatever it is that you're, whatever it's made of, you know, you need to be able to name it and talk about it and become its, you know, turn it into your teacher.
1: I mean, when I was thinking about the non-existence of stress, I was thinking that it's sort of a matter of definition. Let's say you're living on an island, you have no food, you have to fish, you get a fishing rod, you create a fishing rod somehow, you're trying to catch a fish. Is that stress? It's just your situation. You know, like your situation is whatever your situation is. And to call it stress is it's just a kind of a cop-out in a way, or a fake word. Like, it's just a way of complaining about everything, kind of. It's like, all right, let's complaining about everything, kind of. It's like, all right, let's say I'm running for the bus. Well,

0: stressful?
1: Not necessarily.
2: I mean,
1: you
2: could
1: see it as stress and you could see it as not stress.
2: Yeah. I'm wondering if how you would feel toward this statement that stress is karma or that karma is stressful.
1: Well, I mean, I think it depends on your attitude towards karma. You know, if you're running for the bus and you think, well, I didn't get up early enough, of course I'm late for the bus. That's life. I made that decision. Now I'm living with it. Then you're not stressed out. You're just thinking, fair enough. It's a fair trade-off. You know, that there's a way to look at karma as it's just fair. There's another way to look at it as oppressive. It's kind of up to you.
3: That's what I just read this book by Thich Nhat Hanh, the late Vietnamese monk, called Reconciliation. Huh. And he writes about a Zen perspective on stress, that it is a choice on some level, or through mindfulness we can change some of that. And the world becomes more manageable. There's less conflict internally.
1: I mean, a lot of it has to do with what you want. If you're thinking, I gotta make this bus, I'll get fired if I'm late for work one more time, then it can be very stressful. If you think, well, if I miss this bus, I'll be fired. Maybe that's for the best. Maybe I don't like this job. Maybe that's why I never wake up on time. Maybe I need another job, and this is how it's playing out. That'll give me a new job. You know, when God closes one door, he opens another window. Like, if you have an attitude like that, then you maybe you'll have no stress. I don't know.
3: Or far less stress, yeah.
1: Yeah.
2: I mean, one thing I would like to ask is I wonder if there's a relationship to the fact that, do we talk as much about being calm as we do about being, that was stressful, or, you know, the use of that word stress in various ways. But do we use that word calm, like that antithesis? I hear a lot more stress than I hear the word calm, or, you know, parallel, you know, or family of associated words. Yeah.
1: I know when I was like a young spiritual person in my 20s, when I was around a lot of egotistical, hypocritical young yogis or would-be yogis, you know, that a lot of people would say things like, well, I'm one with the universe. I kind of vividly remember somebody or other, maybe lots of people saying to me, I'm not really operating from my ego anymore. You know, people would say things kind of like, you know, they wouldn't say I'm calm, maybe, but they would. But the one thing that people would say back then, which I think has been completely lost from the language, is if you really like someone, you would call him mellow. You would say, oh, Joey, he's very mellow. And actually, I think people would say, maybe, I'm feeling very mellow today. Which was basically like saying, sort of like a little bit between combination of calm and stoned.
2: Well, I mean, it seems to me that stress is related to violence, and that there's a lot more like violent media and emphasis on systems of violence. And one doesn't find nearly as many systems broadcast into like calm. And maybe you do, maybe I'm wrong.
1: Well, I think it's
2: maybe
1: partly
2: there is
1: just
2: sort
1: a
2: of an arrow strife sort of balance that even incarnates within media, but it's usually like seemingly banal puff pieces. Generally, you lean into the violence, which I feel is related to the Second Amendment.
1: I mean, I think a lot of it has to do with the narrative structure, that it's very hard to write, let's say, a TV show, a movie, a book, a novel, where there isn't conflict and violence. And it's very hard to have a conversation

0: which is only about nice things, like, how are you doing? I'm feeling good. How about you? I'm feeling good. We're both feeling good. I mean, the conversation goes nowhere, as opposed to complaining about something, like, you know, I'm under a lot of pressure because my pancreas is going crazy. I was talking to my friend today, and he's like, then he had a gallbladder taken out. No, what is it? A gallstone. Then he had another gallstone. Then he had, you know, whatever, arrhythmia of the heart. You know, like, there's a lot to talk about there. Once you're in the hospital getting operations, there's a lot to say. Whereas just the language is not a structure to discuss peacefulness. I mean, there was a point, you know, like real hippies used to go around saying peace, peace, man, peace, peace. And, you know, people would say at least peace. And, but, you know, it's very hard. Language is not arranged for happiness. It does not accommodate happiness.
1: What was the work that you brought that you found to be stressful, Sparrow?
0: Oh, okay. Well, I'm, I don't know if I've mentioned this, but I'm writing this book about how much I hate the Beatles. So as a result, I'm always reading about the Beatles. I got this book somewhere. I found it in my garage called John Lennon, The Life by Philip Norman. And I opened it at random a couple of times, and I got these sections about Alan Klein. Alan Klein was the lawyer who broke up the Beatles. He had been the, I guess, manager maybe of the Rolling Stones, made him a lot of money. And then three of the Beatles decided they wanted Alan Klein to manage them, so they'll make a lot of money. But Paul McCartney sort of smelled a rat, turned against him, and since the four of them couldn't agree, they broke up. So I don't know, I'm not that interested in the whole Alan Klein thing, so I kept looking, and then I came upon this passage here, which is about the night that John and Yoko fell in love. The creative union that had come before their sexual one now went into instant multimedia overdrive. The brief time they spent together at Kenwood was largely devoted to making two films celebrating their newfound love. The first, officially titled Number 5, but known as Smile, showed John's face in close-up, smiling, grimacing, and waggling his eyebrows. Taken with a camera that recorded 20,000 frames per second, this animated snapshot could be stretched out to almost indefinite length. Yoko originally intended it to last 4 hours, but eventually whittled it to 52 minutes. The second of these so different Kenwood home movies was called Two Virgins, after the music they had made together in John's studio. Compared with the visuals that music would ultimately inspire, it was an innocently lyrical sequence of faces merging and separating, and hazy silhouettes wrapped in an embrace. What I was thinking about this is the stress of being a Beatle. John Lennon's, you know, one of the most important rock stars in history. And I think it's 68 at this point. I think it's 68. So he's got this demand. He's got to keep writing songs. And the songs not only have to be songs, they have to be different than all the other songs he's ever written. They have to be very appealing. And some of them have to be hits on the radio. And then Yoko, meanwhile, is high up in the avant-garde. She's a major fluxist, which is some branch of sort of semi-imaginary branch of the avant-garde. And she likewise has to put out stuff that's weird, but kind of appealing. And they're both under this pressure. And then they meet together and begin this collaboration, and they're both liberated, apparently, from their pressures of their individual lives. They start making things that these two films, which admittedly are much more like Yoko's work than like John's. And once they make them, this is my hypothesis. There's the moment that you escape stress, the moment you suddenly find an epiphany. There's a way out of this whole dead end of being a Beatle and writing all these songs. You know, I just read this book-length interview with John Lennon called Lennon Remembers. It was published in Rolling Stone in 1970. And John feels more or less trapped as a Beatle, I think, at this point. So he escapes, he's liberated, and then becomes the horrible feeling once you create these two films or create some new artifact. What are people going to think of this? And of course, they put out Two Virgins, the album, famously, with them naked on the cover. So that was a lot for people to take from this famous Beatle. And suddenly, the escape from stress brings you new, higher stress. Suddenly, there must be a moment where John wakes up after putting out Two Virgins and he thinks, oh my God, have I made a fool of myself? You know, what is this? Is it any good? Is it bad? You know, am I just a crappy would-be avant-gardist? Or have I really stumbled into something? And I think that you escape stress for a moment and then bam, the boomerang hits you again. That's more or less my thesis about this.
1: Thank you.
0: Oh, you're welcome. And then there's my stress about Yoko because, you know, I love Yoko. I met Yoko fairly recently and got to talk to her for 10 seconds. And I told her she's my favorite artist. But I've read so much about her that now I'm starting to doubt whether she's really great. Maybe she is kind of a con artist that has tricked me into thinking she's a genius. Maybe not. Maybe she is. So I sort of share in this, in the stress, in the possible humiliation, if it somehow could be proven for sure that Yoko is a fraud, that, you know, let's say she stole all her ideas from some anonymous, the equivalent of a ghostwriter, then who himself was a kind of errant drunk. And if I knew for sure that she was worthless, then I would be deeply humiliated. I mean, that's writing a whole book about how she's so much better than the Beatles. So I'm sort of implicated. There's a kind of a stress for me as well.
1: It sounds like a little child. Like the stress, the original stress, is now incarnated into your stress.
0: Yeah, it's contagious.
1: You guys are joined in stress.
0: Yeah, and you know, and I mean, the opposite of stress too.
1: Well, I mean, this is one question that I'd like to ask then, Sparrow, if I may, which is, where's the pain?
0: Yes, good question. The pain. Well, I mean, the pain is kind of crucial in the case of at least of John Lennon. I think that Yoko is a little more unclear. She had this really aristocratic childhood. She, you know, her parents were super rich, and I read somewhere that she would have, there was one person in charge of just sweeping off the seat before she sat down. I mean, she was really treated like a princess. And, you know, that alone, I guess, would put you under stress. But I don't understand her. And then she breaks with her parents. Her parents cut off her inheritance. She's very rich, but they won't give her any money because she's married these kind of she married three guys. And I think the first two by her parents considered kind of loser artists. But, and then, you know, John had a very painful life where neither of his parents were around. He was raised by his aunt, who was pretty distant and formal, you know, almost a kind of parody of the English lace curtain, you know, propriety obsessed.
1: She's a real square.
0: I mean, as for me, I don't know. I guess I the rebellion of Yoko sort of ties into my, you know, desire to revenge myself on my parents and their the absolute, you know, iron certainties of their communist belief system, to try to like to do something that's deliberately meaningless, that deliberately breaks with history and with meaning. And then my anxiety about doing that, you know, it's the wrong thing to do. It's decadent, frivolous. But when I was like a teenager, I had this sort of girlfriend, Donna, and we went to Staten Island by ferry, paid a quarter, went to a little diner in St. George, I think is the neighborhood when you just get off the ferry. And there was just these old guys sitting around. And at that time on the jukebox, you could play this song, Why, W-H-Y, Why, by Yoko. It was like the flip side of some, you know, John Lennon song. And it's just her, it's just Yoko singing the word why over and over again for 5 minutes, you know, to a pounding kind of proto-punk beat. And I put on this song, you know, it was pretty loud in this diner, and the guys just looked at me with utter contempt and rage, you know. And it was my, you know, the sort of lonely guys sitting in this diner. And this was my revenge on the world, you know. This was kind of, the Yoko for me was kind of my weapon against everything I hated about my life, about my parents, about the world with all its rules and strictures and formal grammar.
1: Huh. Was the antidote.
0: Yeah, it was kind of the therapy. Solution.
1: Yeah.
0: Yeah, and it's and it is, you know, I don't know, maybe she was already doing the primal screen therapy with Janov, Arthur Janov. I don't know. I think she was screaming long before that.
2: Did John Lennon do the screen therapy as well?
0: Yeah, yeah, they did it together famously. And the first Lennon album is, which is called, I think, John Lennon / Plastic Ono Band, the one with Working Class Hero on it. And, you know, his first songs after the Beatles is, he screams on it. You know, he does these kind of, what is it, Mama Don't Go, Daddy Come Home, or something like that. He screams over and over again. It's very poignant and tragic.
1: We'll close out today with a rendering of America by Yoko Ono and David Peel.
0: And John, there's a whole bunch of people.
1: Made in 1971, I think it is. Yeah, I'll give all that in the notes.
0: Maybe Elephant's Memory.
1: Anyway, this is Yoko and David Peel, etc. in America.

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0: Hello and welcome to the Scholar Circle, scholarcircle.org. I'm Maria Armudian. With California's elections coming in early June, we explore the races at the top of the state and local ballots. What are the issues that have dominated the campaigns? Doug Becker explores.
1: I'm Doug Becker. California has a state GDP of $4.25 trillion. This is over $1 trillion more than the second largest state, Texas. If it was its own country, it would be the fourth largest GDP in the world, just past Japan and behind only Germany, China, and the United States. It's the largest state by population with just over 39 million people. That's 12% of the U.S. total population. And it's holding a primary for state offices. Governor Gavin Newsom is term limited out, and the field for the governor's race is vast. California has a primary system where the top two in votes received will proceed to the general election regardless of party. So on today's show, we're going to explore the gubernatorial primary and the issues that California faces. Our guest is Christian Gross. He's professor of political science and public policy at the University of Southern California. He's the academic director of the USC Schwarzenegger Institute for State and Global Policy. And he's the author of Independent Redistricting Commissions: Increased Voter Perceptions of Fairness, and the co-author of Local Election Administrators in the United States: The Frontline of Democracy. Christian, thanks for joining us today.
2: Yeah, thanks for having me, Doug.
1: So, first of all, this primary system California has is fairly unique, isn't it? The idea that candidates don't really run, I guess they run, with party affiliations, but there's no guarantee there's going to be a Republican and a Democrat in the general election.
2: Yeah, California has this what's called a top two primary. It's sometimes referred to as a jungle primary. It is fairly unusual. It's used in Washington State, California, and previously was used in Louisiana. And the way it works is just like you described, a bunch of candidates run in the primary. They're all on the ballot at the same time. D's, R's, other parties, they all run. And whoever gets the top two votes, somebody could end in the primary who's two Republicans, two Democrats, or more commonly a Democrat and a Republican.
1: Does that change the way that the candidates run in the primary? Do they tend to run in the primary more like they would run in the general election, or do you have that differentiation, like in where candidates want to appeal to their party faithful and then try to appeal to more sort of moderates and independents?
2: Yeah, it changes it a lot. I've done some research on the top two primary, and basically at the primary stage, there's all sorts of strategies for getting through, right? The idea is you want to get 20%, 25% in this crowded of a field. There's 61 candidates total running. There's nearly 10, candidates who've held major office before. So the strategy is really to just carve out some sort of subset of voters so that you advance. So what that means is for the Republicans, since California is such a Democratic state, the strategy among the Republicans is to try to get at least half of that, approximately 33% of the state that's Republican. Strategy among the Democrats is to try to consolidate Democratic support as much as possible, even though there's a very crowded field of many Democratic candidates running. And so the strategies differ. Like some strategies are to go far left, some strategies are to go far right, some strategies are to try to stay.

0: or center left or center right and try to get that 20 to 25% of support to move on.
1: And by the way, I mean, California, even though it's quite a blue state, actually has the most registered Republicans in the country, which suggests to me that there's plenty of Republican votes, in particular if there's a Republican that they can rally all those.
0: Yeah, numerically, like from a numbers standpoint, raw numbers, there are a lot of Republicans in California because there's so many people in California. However, there's double that of Democrats or people that lean Democrat as well. But it's definitely feasible for a Republican to make it through the primary. It's just much harder for them to win the general election.
1: So early in the campaign, the reporting was it was you know two Republicans making the general election. How would that happen in the state that's so blue? And is it still looking like that's a possibility?
0: Yeah, I think that's very unlikely now. It could happen because of the top two system. Early on in the election, there were somewhere between five to eight serious Democratic candidates running, and they were all splitting the vote, anywhere from 3% to 10% of the vote. And there are two serious Republican candidates running, one the sheriff of Riverside County, Chad Bianco, another one Fox News host, and a Fox News host and Republican, Steve Hilton, and those two if were splitting most of the Republican vote, and they were polling, at 15 to 20% of the support with all the Democrats in third or lower. But that has changed. Chad Bianco has really dropped in the polls. I think Bianco's campaign has not been as strategic as Hilton's. Donald Trump also endorsed Steve Hilton. And Hilton, I think, has a more professional campaign than Bianco does. And so you've seen Hilton rise in the polls, Bianco decline in terms of the dividing the Republican vote. And then on the Democratic side, you've seen consolidation around probably two candidates lately, Javier Becerra and Tom Steyer. And so the chances of a two Republican outcome is very low. I think if anything, there's a small chance of two Democrats in the general, which is much more common in a state as democratic as California.
1: And the race itself, there's been at least, two candidates that initially look like they had a pretty good chance of at least making the general election, and both certainly have flamed out. What happened to Katie Porter?
0: Yeah, so Katie Porter came in as I would say sort of a soft front runner, like early polling in the campaign, some that I did 2 years ago for USC and with some collaborators at Cal State Long Beach, we found that Katie Porter was supported by a slight plurality of voters. She has name recognition because she ran for U.S. Senate 2 years ago, and so she was like a potential front runner. She ended up a few things happened with her. I mean, I think she's had a little trouble carving out a distinct space on the sort of populist progressive left. I think when Tom Steyer decided to enter the race, he's also a populist progressive on the left, and he has been able to, using his wealth, blanket the airwaves, which I think has boxed her out a little bit. Another thing that happened was a scandal where she was caught on tape yelling at a staff member. It went viral and it didn't help her campaign. I do think part of that is kind of gendered. I think she was attacked a little more because she's a woman than if a man had done the same thing. We've seen Becerra on tape saying not great things to a reporter recently, and it didn't have the same resonance. So I do think that's something that's a little unfair to her, but it definitely hurt her. Like the yelling at a staffer on tape hurt her. And then I think she hasn't been able to figure out that lane, and Steyer has taken a lot of her support. And then Becerra, to a lesser extent, has taken a lot of her support.
1: An obvious candidate that looked strong and is actually no longer in the race. What happened with Eric Swalwell?
0: Yeah, so in some ways, Eric Swalwell and Katie Porter were the two front runners at the beginning, right? Sort of soft name recognition, some more support among Porter, more progressive. Eric Swalwell, more mainstream Democrat from the East Bay, member of Congress on MSNBC or MS Now all the time, kind of going after Trump. And Eric Swalwell's campaign completely imploded. A number of rumors started to emerge about him and sexual harassment against women. And then a major story came out in the San Francisco Chronicle, if I recall, with women going on the record that they were raped. sexual assault, some really serious charges against Swalwell that I think some people were surprised about. People had heard rumors about him that were more harassment-like, but had not heard about that. And his campaign completely imploded, as it should have. And he lost a lot of institutional support that had started lining up towards him. And he went, almost overnight, went from a front runner to dropping out of the politics altogether.
1: And the candidacy of Becerra, and in particular on the Democratic side, it seems like Becerra and Steyer, are likely to finish at least 1-2 among Democrats. Becerra had really not been showing up in polls until Swalwell dropped out. What do you think is the reason why Becerra was the one that seemed, I think it's fair to say he got a lot of the Swalwell support?
0: Yeah, I think that's still a little bit of a puzzle that we're going to be figuring out over time when we go back and look at this election. But Becerra was just nowhere to be found in the polls, polling at 3%, 4%. And then Swalwell imploded. It completely upset the race. Becerra hasn't really done anything to sort of justify the increase in the polls, but he definitely benefited from the Swalwell dropout. Number of Swalwell supporters moved to Becerra. Poll taken immediately before and after the Swalwell dropout had Becerra at 3 or 4 and going up to like 11 just overnight. I think some of it is he's held statewide office. He's been the attorney general. People in the state, again, have name recognition and knew him. And so once Swalwell dropped out, I think a lot of voters started paying attention and they're like, let me give this guy a second look. And I think that's where a lot of his support came from. I think the that happened with Becerra is a little more, campaign strategy, like where his campaign wasn't very good, to be honest, before Swalwell. And once Swalwell dropped out, a lot of people who even worked for the Swalwell campaign, who are actually pretty good campaign strategists, digital media people, they moved over to the Becerra campaign. And so he's benefited in some ways from the Swalwell team. That's actually good at their jobs, like boosting him. And then, I think some of it's also just I was at a debate, one of the governor's debates, and a person was sitting near me who is a Democrat who was like, "Well, I guess I'm gonna vote for Becerra." So it was also like he's kind of the last man standing or last person standing among some of the Democrats. And so there's while there might not be enthusiasm among some Democrats, he seems to be benefiting from Swalwell leaving.
1: Now, Becerra, obviously, he's Hispanic. California, for its rather large Hispanic population, has not had a governor since, I think it's 1875. Has his background, is it something that's benefiting him? Is it something that he generally, it's fairly, irrelevant? Why has California not elected a Hispanic American, governor in such a long time?
0: Yeah, it's interesting. I mean, he'd be very historic because he'd be the first Latino governor in over a century. And the voting populace is very diverse in California, very large Latino population in terms of voters. The question, why has a Latino candidate not won governor before? I think one of the reasons is discrimination among voters. Like there has often been, if you go back to like the 2018 governor's election, you had Antonio Villaraigosa was supported by a large percentage of Latino voters in that election, and Newsom got most of the rest of voters in terms of other racial groups. And so there's often been racial polarization in the state between Latinos and voters that are not Latino. To me, what's interesting about this election is we have to wait and see, and I think we need to wait and see it with how the election results go. But if you look at polling so far, Becerra's not necessarily getting strong support among Latinos. He's getting support from Latinos, but also Latino voters are dividing among a lot of other candidates as well, because there's a whole bunch of candidates running. And so I think some Latino voters are supporting multiple candidates because of the issue positions the candidates are taking or for other reasons. And so I'm not seeing so far in the polling, the polarization that we saw in the 2018 governor's election, for example. That could change, right? When we get to the final vote, it'll be interesting to see if there's consolidation among Latino voters around Becerra, or if Latinos, as the polling so far is showing, continue to vote for multiple candidates who are running. And I think there's a lot, if you think about his campaign so far, he would be historic as the second Latino governor, but he hasn't been emphasizing that in his messaging. He's been talking about other things.
1: We're going to get into the issues, but there is one more sort of horse race question with this and potential polarization. Because one thing I have noticed Becerra is referencing, one of the big divides in California is Bay Area versus Los Angeles. And was it last 16 years, we have had a Bay Area governor. We haven't had a governor from Los Angeles since the one that's named after the institute that you had and Schwarzenegger. Is that playing any sort of a role, or is that kind of a secondary issue?
0: So it plays a little bit of a role, but the state, California loves to elect its Bay Area, Northern California politicians. Southern California politicians who've run for governor and statewide office generally don't always perform that well. There's a lot of different reasons, but part of it is the Democratic Party base in the state, especially since the state turned very Democratic. Is based in the Bay Area in Sacramento. And so a lot of the candidates who emerge come from that part of the state. So I think for Becerra, one of the things that's really interesting is he is from, well, he's kind of from LA. He actually lives in Sacramento now, but he represented LA in Congress for part of the time. So he's kind of like got both the Sacramento and the LA area. But his electoral base is probably going to be more Los Angeles area in Southern California. I do think one problem for all Southern California politicians running for governor or statewide office, not just Becerra, is that turnout in southern part of the state is much lower, especially in primary. So if you look at early mail-in ballot returns now, if you look historically at past governor's elections, Bay Area turns out, Sacramento turns out, Northern California turns out, and Southern California, and especially the LA area metro, the turnout is just not as high. And it makes it a lot harder for geographically based Southern California politicians to break through and win the governorship.
1: And you're listening to Scholar Circle, scholarcircle.org. I'm Doug Becker. We're talking about the primary, the gubernatorial primary in the state of California. And our guest today is Christian Gross from the University of Southern California, my colleague at USC. Christian, I want to get into some of the issues. I know that Steve Hilton has tried to emphasize affordability. And because California is an awfully expensive state, to live in, whether it's housing or other issues. How much are economic issues? Is this really kind of a lunch pail, economic election so far?
0: Economic issues are really big in the state right now. The cost of housing, cost of gas, cost of everything, inflation is a big issue. I think the candidates are all emphasizing it in different ways. Steve Hilton has talked about affordability. I think, he's offering kind of more traditional like Republican center-right solutions to that. On the Democratic side, we've seen also discussions of affordability, but there a lot of it is about should there be more interventions in the economy? Should gas tax be repealed? That's been a big divide among the candidates on the Democratic side. Some people think so for affordability reasons. Others think not because like the gas tax is one of the reasons we have cleaner air today than we did in the 1970s. So there's some real divides, I think, on those affordability issues and then how they translate to other issues like the environment. I think on the Republican side, thinking about Hilton again and Bianca, we have not heard as much on affordability from Bianca, which is probably one of the reasons Hilton has emerged of the two Republicans, in addition to getting the Trump endorsement, why he's doing better. Bianca has tended to emphasize social issues, immigration, other issues like that. And it's good for the kind of red meat audience of Republican voters in the Inland Empire, where he's from, but it doesn't break through to the rest of the state.
1: You mentioned the environment and climate issues. I know this has been, one of the more significant issues about, the progressives like Steyer highlighting Becerra, getting support from the fossil fuel industry, and California generally is seen as, as pretty green. How much of those issues are local issues, things like, clean up the beach and everything, versus the bigger, broader issues like climate change?
0: Yeah, I think in California, these are really big issues. And especially in a primary electorate, the Democrats who turn up in primaries tend to be higher income, tend to be older, tend to be people who remember when the smog was worst. And so may actually be more likely to vote on climate issues than the affordability issues. And though affordability is obviously really important. So you're seeing a big divide among the Democrats. You've got Steyer, who made his name on environmental issues. A lot of the stuff he did over the last decade was on the environment. You've got major environmentalists like Jane Fonda's organization and others are really backing Steyer. And you've got Becerra, who, didn't help himself when he said that, like, he accepted funds from Chevron and that's okay, in a state that, a gas company and companies in general are not that popular. On the other hand, in favor of Becerra, Becerra is one of the people that has flirted with, though it's not entirely clear to me, where he lands is, with possibly reducing the gas tax. Other candidates that haven't polled as well, Matt Mahan has come out with repealing the gas tax for affordability reasons. And then I think Porter had a more nuanced take where I think she thought it was a bad idea for environmental reasons, but understood the affordability components, if I recall. But it's been a big divide. It's been like it's an important divide. And unlike other states, California does have a subset of environmental voters and it has a subset of affordability voters, and they overlap some, but not entirely.
1: And also, I know healthcare has been an issue. Becerra, certainly staked out a position on healthcare. How's California been talking about healthcare?
0: Yeah, the healthcare issue has been important. There's a push by some candidates for single payer healthcare, and then others don't want that. Separate from the issues, but on the topic of healthcare, Becerra has emphasized his time as Secretary of Health and Human Services, and then that's led to some questions about his management, like some Biden fellow cabinet secretaries and staffers, noticeably did not choose to endorse him. Due to some of his management during COVID. And then he's emphasized it as a positive that he's managed a major agency that's dealing with healthcare and that he would handle healthcare as governor. But I think the biggest issue divide has been between the Democrats who want single payer health insurance or who want more of that moving in that direction, and then the candidates who are trying to avoid taking a position on it or who don't want that at all and want the managed health insurance to continue.
1: One of the more interesting developments has been Gavin Newsom himself. I mean, obviously, Newsom is thinking of running. I think we both probably expect that he will run for the presidency. He has had terribly little to say about the candidate. He's kind of won out. I imagine, depending on what happens in the primary, that probably won't remain, the case. But why do you think he has sat this one out?
0: Yeah, I mean, I think Newsom is looking at the field just the way that a lot of other Democratic voters in the state are looking at the field and seeing, a couple candidates that might win, but it's not 100% sure who will win. And so he doesn't really want to wade into an election where he might pick the wrong person or he's just going to make some people mad. If he's running for governor, he wants all of these candidates to, either, whether they win or lose, to back him when he runs. Or excuse me, if he's running for president, he wants all of them to back him when they run. And so him picking a winner is only going to hurt him with all the other people. And that's something he's got to think about. I do think if there was a real chance of a two Republican general election, he might have weighed in, but I think it's just not in his interest. He has mentioned that when he was running for governor the first time, at the time, Governor Jerry Brown, famously did not endorse anybody, including him. And he had some raw feelings about that. Newsom had some really raw feelings about that. And then Newsom recently has said he kind of understands where Brown was coming from, that you just let the process play itself out. Newsom will probably endorse in the general, assuming it's a D versus an R, might even endorse if it's two Ds. But I think it's in his interest just to stay out of it, let the voters decide.
1: The other person that it was that she was thinking about running and has not only did she choose not to run, but she sat this one out, was Kamala Harris. And I guess the would her endorsement really matter at this point, considering this week the Democrats seem to lay pretty much at her feet the loss of the 2024 election. And but so I mean, would her endorsement matter? And is she basically sitting it out?
0: Yeah, I think her endorsement would make a huge difference. I mean, the same way Newsom's would. If she were to come up with a candidate and put that person forward, I think it would boost them substantially. She's very popular in California still, despite her unsuccessful presidential bid in 2024. And I also think a lot of Democrats in Sacramento, like some of the insiders, wish she had run for governor, and they'd probably prefer her over the candidates that are running. I think the same reason Newsom doesn't want to endorse, she may not endorse either. She just, she's thinking about running for president again. There's the rumors that she's getting some staff together for that possibly. And she's only just gonna make people unhappy wading into domestic California politics when she's thinking nationally. That's, it's not necessarily in her interest. Now, I could see her or maybe Newsom deciding to endorse 2 days before the election if it looks like somebody's definitely going to win, if polling is really emerging that there's a clear Democratic front runner. But as of right now, I don't think it makes sense to endorse if you're Kamala Harris.
1: Speaking of endorsements and issues and national issues, Donald Trump made the decision to endorse Steve Hilton. And one of the interpretations of that, about the effect of that, was that he pretty much kind of crowded Chad Bianco out. So the possibility of two Republicans at the top of the ticket, though that was an unlikely outcome. What effect do you think the Trump endorsement of Hilton is going to have? And how much is Donald Trump going to be one of the primary issues going into the general?
0: Yeah, I mean, the Trump endorsement of Hilton in the primary almost ensures that Hilton will move on to the general election. And it ensures that Chad Bianco has no chance, or I shouldn't say no chance, is less likely to win in the primary or move forward. But Trump's endorsement of Hilton also just completely kills Steve Hilton's relatively small chances of winning already in the general, but makes it almost zero. Donald Trump is incredibly unpopular in California. He's becoming increasingly unpopular in the country, but he's incredibly unpopular in California. And so Trump is just like a complete weight around Hilton, and is going to bring him down. And the only opportunity for a Republican like Steve Hilton to win the governorship of California in a general would have to be big time moderating, moving substantially to the center and even center left. And nothing about Trump is going to be helping any candidate win who's a Republican in California, because California, just the approval of Trump is so low.
1: We're getting near the end, but I do want to ask. We've talked about Steyer and we've talked about Becerra and Bianco, Hilton, even Katie Porter, but there's some other candidates out there. It's unlikely any of the others would make the final two, but are you anticipating a better than expected showing from any of the other candidates that are in this field?
0: It's possible. I mean, I think one of the hard challenges about polling in an election with this many candidates is the margin of error around candidates polling at 7 points, 8 points, 5 points is pretty high. And so you could have somebody in the polls like Matt Mahan or, Katie Porter to a lesser extent, or even Antonio Villaraigosa, former mayor of LA, is also running. Matt Mahan is the mayor of San Jose. They could end up at 9 or 10, or they could end up at 1, right? Like, the polling is hard to predict. I mean, one fascinating thing to me that's more of like a historical footnote is watching Antonio Villaraigosa's campaign just completely sputter out. Former mayor of Los Angeles, relatively successful mayor, remembered positively for changing transportation in the city, putting in a lot of new public transit. But he's been out of politics for a long time. And he, ran and came in third in 2018 for governor, and was, I think, hoping to reprise that and move into the top two and win. And he's just like not going anywhere. And in particular, seeing Becerra rise while Villaraigosa does not, I think Villaraigosa is probably really unhappy about that, because those two have had a rivalry on the east side of LA in politics going back 25 years.
1: We've been talking about the California gubernatorial race and what some of the polling has suggested. Our guest today has been Christian Gross. He is professor of political science and public policy at the University of Southern California. He's the academic director of the USC Schwarzenegger Institute for State and Global Policy and the author of Independent Redistricting Commissions Increase Voter Perceptions of Fairness and the co-author of Local Election Administrators in the United States, The Frontline of Democracy. Christian, thank you so much for sharing your time and your expertise on this.
0: Yeah, thanks for having me.
2: When we come back, in Los Angeles, Mayor Karen Bass is being challenged in a tight race by two challengers. What do we know about these three candidates? Stay with us.

0: This is the Scholar Circle, scholarcircle.org. I'm Maria Armudian. Homelessness, housing, affordability, crime, and reactions to climate disasters such as the wildfires, they're dominating the LA mayoral race. How have the top candidates proposed addressing these issues? Here's Doug Becker.
1: I'm Doug Becker. Los Angeles is the second largest city in America. It has a $14.8 billion budget. As an entertainment capital, the developments of the city are often national news. It's incredibly diverse, and it has a history of a real disconnection between the power of City Hall and the needs of this diverse population. And it has a primary election coming up, the LA mayoral race. Karen Bass, the current mayor, is running for re-election. She's leading in the polls, but has a high disapproval rating. There's a leftist critic of her administration running, and a former reality show personality also running among the numerous candidates running against her. On today's show, we examine the LA mayor's race. What's the history of the office as one of kind of a limited power and the ability to actually carry through with a number of campaign promises? Our panel today is Matthew Barreto. He's professor of political science and Chicano studies at UCLA and the faculty director of the UCLA Voting Rights Project. He's the author of Ethnic Cues: The Role of Shared Ethnicity in Latino Political Behavior, and the co-author of Race, Class, and Precinct Quality in American Cities. And Isaac Hale. He's assistant professor of politics at Occidental College. He's the co-author of Interest Group Influence on Preferences for New Voting in a Polarized Environment, and Resentment and Democratic Politics: The Role of Racial Resentment in Motivating Electoral Participation. Thank you both so very much for joining the show. Matthew Barreto, I'll ask you the first question. The LA mayoral race is starting to get some national headlines. What's been going on with this race, and what's the likelihood that Karen Bass gets reelected?
2: Well, thanks, Doug, for inviting me to the program. It's great to be here and discuss this important election here in our city. Right now, as you said in the intro, Karen Bass is the leading candidate. At some point, I think, based on how some other incumbents were doing nationwide, there was some early speculation that maybe she wouldn't even get out of the primary. I think that's settled at this point. She's definitely the leading contender. She does have good name recognition, and she, is well known, I would say, in the community here in Los Angeles. So we do expect to see her advance through the primary. But after that, she might have a tougher time in the general, in that she's going to really need to focus on the issues that matter to California and Los Angeles voters. That is at the top of the list here in Los Angeles. It continues to be homelessness. That was something she campaigned on in 2022. It was a top priority. She has certainly made a lot of progress on this, but it still continues to be a top issue here for Angelenos, looking at how they're evaluating issues. The other things we're hearing about in polling and talking to voters continues to be crime, the economy, of course, and then immigration. And I think immigration is an area where Karen Bass probably gets the strongest marks. If we think back to a year ago when Los Angeles was really, I don't think it's too far to say, under attack by the federal government. We had Marines here, we had the National Guard, we had ICE agents everywhere. Karen Bass probably has her strongest marks there of standing up to Trump and standing up for Los Angeles. And that's going to be probably something you'll hear her continue to talk about in this election, is really how to position Los Angeles against these threats from the federal government. So I think those are the issues at play. I think Karen Bass has the inside track right now. Definitely in the primary, we expect her to get through. But after that, it will be a very interesting general election.
1: So, Isaac Hale, two issues, both of which seem to have inspired major competitors. Homelessness, certainly, as Matt highlighted, seems to be what's motivating Nithya Raman's run against Karen Bass. Can you tell us a little bit about Nithya Raman and the question of homelessness?
3: Yeah, absolutely. So there are, as Matt mentioned, there are some major competitors running against Mayor Bass in the first round. Nithya Raman is a Democratic member of the LA City Council, representing parts of central Los Angeles and the San Fernando Valley. She was first elected in 2020 with backing from the Democratic Socialists of America and other progressive groups in the city, though her relationship with those groups has sometimes been turbulent. Raman endorsed Bass in her last run and actually endorsed Bass this time around until she declared her own run for mayor. There's also Spencer Pratt, who was mentioned before, a reality TV star, best known for his role in The Hills, and his home in Pacific Palisades was destroyed in the fire there, and he decided to run for mayor, and he's a registered Republican. As for Councilmember Rahman in particular, yes, homelessness is one of those issues that she is going to be challenging the mayor on. Housing is also a major issue for her. This is something that really pops in polls of Angeleno, both housing and homelessness, as top issues that people are concerned about. And it's an on these are major ongoing issues for the city that pop up not only in public opinion, but in some of the data we see around housing as well. A majority of LA renters spend over a third of their income on rent. A third of renters spend over half of their income. And the median home price in Los Angeles is about $1 million. So these are incredibly salient issues in the election. And I think you will see Rahman and Pratt, for that matter, attempting to capitalize on them in this election.
1: And Matt, so what Isaac's highlighting are general questions about affordability. How much has affordability, not just housing, but when you think of Los Angeles, of course, you think of traffic, you think of questions about public transportation, and also wages, because it's so expensive to live in Los Angeles that a lot of the folks who work in LA can't afford to live there. So how much is this becoming an issue?
2: Well, it's definitely a top issue. I think, as we talk about just the economy in general, that affordability idea has taken over, is what voters are talking about. And certainly here in Los Angeles, housing is at the top of the list. What Isaac mentioned, is really a troubling statistic. And it's not something unique to Los Angeles. It's unique. It's happening in almost every major city across America. Houses might be a lot cheaper in Cleveland, but wages are also way lower in Cleveland. So Cleveland is having the same discussion about expensive housing and affordability that Los Angeles is. So that is to say, it's not necessarily the fault or the responsibility of the mayor of any major city to solve that. It is a very complex issue, but it is certainly something that the mayor should have a plan for and has a roadmap for the city on how to address that. I'd say in the case of Karen Bass, she has laid out an agenda to fast track 40,000 additional houses, which she has promoted in Los Angeles, and that has seemed to be, a fairly reasonable program. Los Angeles probably needs a lot more than 40,000 houses, but some of those issues are tied up with the state of California or Los Angeles County in terms of development and real estate and how things can be built. So it's a very tough position for any of the candidates, whether it's the incumbent mayor of any, to see how they're going to solve an issue such as the cost of housing, when it really is an issue of needing more housing stock and meeting more diverse housing stock in order to start to bring prices down. But again, we see the same thing, whether it's here in California, in San Diego, Oakland, and San Francisco, or even if you go to Fresno, houses are a lot cheaper in Fresno, but wages are a lot lower. And so that affordability gap, that affordability issue, is something that's really plaguing almost all major cities in America today. And I think, any of the candidates will need to explain how, as mayor, what power will they have to address that. But it is certainly something that voters do want to hear about. And, I agree with Isaac. It is really becoming a main talking point about how can you afford to buy a house and live in Los Angeles.
1: And Isaac, I think Matt highlighted a huge issue because one is what power does the mayor actually have to be able to address those issues? Because LA is kind of famously, and the city council's famously been, pretty dominated by developers. And zoning is a huge issue, from what I understand, because one of the huge challenges Los Angeles has, there's not enough houses, not enough units, but it's really hard to build multi-unit, buildings because of the way so much of the city is zoned for single-family homes. Does the mayor really have much ability to address those issues?
3: Yeah, I think one of the things you're getting into is that housing policy, like many areas of policy in Los Angeles, is not just the fiefdom of one layer of government. We have city government, we have county government, we have state government, and then there are other overlapping governments going on as well. And all of that creates a very complicated policy story alongside market forces that make things like construction difficult in many cases. So in the case of the LA mayor, it is a comparatively weaker mayor's office than some other major cities in the country, like New York or Chicago, for instance. So the mayor has the power to propose the budget. They can appoint department heads and police chiefs. They can veto council legislation and fire department heads, although they can veto council legislation and fire department heads, although council can override them on those things. And they

0: Many major policy areas are handled by the county rather than the city, issues like public health, jails, or many social services.
1: Matt, I'd like to get your thoughts on that question as well. Isaac's highlighted, some of the concerns where the mayor has not had the ability to be able to address these issues. Are there other areas that you would want to highlight as well?
2: Yeah, I think that's a great point. You've seen this play out in some of the debates with Councilwoman Rahman talking about what she has done, in her district, where she has opposed the mayor. And you've heard the mayor say that in some of the debates. Hey, I've pushed for this, but the city council didn't support this. Or I can only do so much without the city council. It is a symbiotic relationship. The mayor has limited executive authority, other than some appointments and things that Isaac noted. But the mayor does need to work with the city council on a number of these things. You've also heard similar debates over police numbers and what should the police force look like here. And the mayor has been pushing to expand those numbers. And Councilwoman Roman previously supported that, and then came out and voted against it, and talked about how she's for some alternative systems. But I think just that debate between the two has demonstrated that no one person, in the same way that a governor, our governor Gavin Newsom, is not going to single-handedly do stuff. He has to work with the state legislature, and so we need to keep that in mind. The mayor is really not just the chief executive, but is also a very symbolic and important position to set the tone for the city and to set the agenda for the city. And I think that's where Bass has actually been relatively strong on that. She's been a unifying voice. As Isaac said before, she had Councilwoman Rahman's endorsement for much of the primary until she decided to run. And recently this week, she has received endorsements of other progressive and DSA aligned city council members. And so from that perspective, if she can get those council members really working together, that's a positive, because as we've laid out, the mayor is not going to single-handedly do too much in a city as large as Los Angeles. They need to be able to work cohesively with the city council. And that's going to be a challenge for any mayor. But as I said, Bass appears to be making those moves. If you look at some of the endorsements she's received, then she has to put that into action. She needs to then see legislation getting passed and objectives coming out.
1: You listen to Scholar Circle, scholarcircle.org. I'm Doug Becker. We're talking about the LA mayoral race and the power of the mayoral office. Our guests today are Matthew Barreto, he's from UCLA, and Isaac Hale from Occidental College. And Isaac, Matt had mentioned one area of sort of, emergency response and, and city power, and that's the LAPD. But ironically, it's not the LAPD that seems to be dominating, at least this stage, of the fire departments. How exactly has the city of Los Angeles's response to fire, specifically the wildfires, led to this surprise insurgent candidacy of Spencer Pratt?
0: Yeah, so after the Palisades fires, which burned down the home of Spencer Pratt, that Pratt announced that he was running for mayor, and that has been the story of his campaign, right? Saying that the city's poor response to the fire and Mayor Bass's handling it in particular is his reason for entering the race. And I think that there has been a lot of criticism that's come at the mayor. I mean, famously at the time, she was out of the country. That was something that got her a lot of negative press coverage during the fires. There were also cost-cutting measures. There were substantial cuts that occurred to the LA Fire Department leading up to the fires. There's been rehiring that's happened under Bass subsequently, but that's also been a subject of criticism of the mayor. And interestingly, though, that's not always the dynamic that's been playing out in the debates and in the kind of mayoral contest itself. We saw in the one major debate that we had, for instance, that while Pratt did criticize Mayor Bass on her handling of the fires, a lot more of his criticisms were actually levied at Councilmember Rahman and the conduct of the council. And that's where Mayor Bass directed a lot of her fire in that setting as well.
1: And Matt, let's imagine for a moment that Spencer Pratt wins this election. He's never held public office. I'm not even sure he's really had a job. But what's the likelihood that he could actually navigate city council, navigate city politics?
2: Well, I think that's a very good question. It's a question that both of the other leading candidates, the incumbent mayor, who's currently polling in first place, and Councilwoman Rahman, who's either second or third or kind of tied with Pratt, they're asking those questions. You've seen them pop up in the debates and in other candidate forums of what exactly is your experience, other than being a disgruntled homeowner, which, just to

0: sort of, set the record factually straight, there's a right for any, citizen and voter to criticize any city's response. But he has actually blamed the mayor for the fire burning his house down. There's no possible way that the mayor is responsible for the fires getting caused. This was a once in 100 years awful wildfire. And while he might have a right, to criticize a city response, he's really out of bounds there. And I think that that maybe sheds some light on how he's been running his campaign. It's very bombastic. It's very much like a reality TV show. And that should be raising questions for voters of what that leadership style would look like and what that would be, in office. I think these are questions that voters should be asking. It doesn't mean that he won't win a lot of votes. He certainly has caught a lot of support of people who might be frustrated. But then people want to sort of ask, what will that governing style look like? And usually we get the answer to that by looking at your past experience. Maybe you ran a large company that had hundreds of employees, or maybe you used to be a local city council member, or you were on a commission. He doesn't appear to have that level of experience. And so I think those are reasonable questions that voters are asking and the other candidates are asking about what might look like a Pratt administration. I think at this point, he's probably not going to beat the mayor. But if you look at the data right now on turnout, Republican voters, which are badly outnumbered to Democrats in the city of Los Angeles, but Republican voters in Los Angeles do have much higher voter turnout rates so far in the city of Los Angeles, considerably higher than Democrats. And so, there is some momentum behind him. I think it is limited to just mostly Republicans and conservatives, but he certainly does have momentum right now in the campaign.
1: And Isaac, I think this is a great opportunity then, because the number that I saw was maybe 25% of Los Angeles voters would identify as Republican. The mayoral race is officially a nonpartisan race. You don't declare a party a backing, but it seems that 25% might be enough to get him into the runoff. How does LA choose its mayor, and in what ways is this different than a lot of other cities in America?
2: So, with regards to the elections and the electoral systems, the way it works in Los Angeles is it's a majority runoff system with two rounds. So, we're going to be having the primary in June. If no candidate gets 50% of the vote, then there's a second round in November to determine who will be elected mayor. So, in theory, the mayor could be elected on June 2nd. And this has happened in the past. So, Eric Garcetti won 81% of the vote in the first round of 2017. And that was enough to secure re-election. That looks very unlikely to occur this time around. The front runner, Karen Bass, the incumbent mayor, is hovering, depending on which poll you look at, somewhere between the mid-20s to mid-30s. The other two leading candidates, Spencer Pratt and Nithya Raman, are hovering from the high teens to the mid-20s in the polls. So it seems likely that Karen Bass will advance to the second round, although it is certainly possible that any combination of two of those three candidates could emerge, although most likely it will be either Bass versus registered Republican Spencer Pratt or Bass versus a left-wing challenger in Nithya Raman. And as Matt was alluding to, this is a very tough road for Spencer Pratt should he make it to the second round. The city of Los Angeles voted about 70% for Kamala Harris in 2024. And that just means, especially in what is looking to be like a very good year for Democrats in the midterms, that it's a very uphill road for anyone who's associated, even just through party identification, with President Trump and the Republican Party. So Pratt, because he's been able to consolidate that conservative support, and because the left-wing vote is somewhat divided, could make it to the second round. But should he do so, he will probably have a very difficult time actually becoming elected mayor at that point.
1: And Matt, Los Angeles in the past seems to, have mayoral elections that either are determined geographically. I'm currently in the Valley, and the number of people who forget that the Valley is a part of Los Angeles, and a lot of times it's kind of a valley versus basin, but also, also ethnic identification. Karen Bass won, certainly embracing the first African American woman to ever hold the position. It seems like those questions really haven't been all that significant thus far. First of all, do you agree with that? And if so, why do you think that is? That the mayoral race has been less about ethnic identity or geography of the city and about other things.
0: Yeah, I think that's an interesting observation, Doug. I think you're right that we have seen that historically here in Los Angeles, over the years with other Black and Latino mayoral candidates. We saw a little bit of that perhaps with such a strong support in the Black community for Bass in 22. But I think part of that is that Bass is now the incumbent. She's fairly, well known. Even for people who might disagree, she's fairly well known across Los Angeles. And so that has allowed her to build bridges into many communities and not just sort of position herself as, the candidate for the African American community, the former chair of the Congressional Black Caucus. She's much, much more than that and now has, served as mayor of Los Angeles for 3.5 years. So I think the second thing then is what the issues at play are. And you have issues, as we talked about, affordability, homelessness, housing. These are just sort of bread and butter issues that resonate across geography and race and ethnicity here in Los Angeles. And so I think you're going to see much more discussion of the issues rather than sort of identity politics in this particular election. But part will depend on who the opponent is. And so I think if Councilwoman Rahman comes out, you're going to have two Democrats. There'll be a debate over, who is more progressive and who's delivering. And you could see a little bit of, perhaps campaigning into these different communities. If it's Pratt and it's a Democrat versus Republican race, I think you will see, even though it is nonpartisan, as Isaac said, you will see a very partisan election. You'll see endorsements from Gavin Newsom. You'll see endorsements from high-level candidates, and you'll see Pratt called, a Trump supporter, et cetera. So I think the way things have lined up here in Los Angeles, we're not seeing a strong sense of racial or identity or even geographic politics. We're seeing it about the issues, and these affordability, housing, and homelessness issues, I think, are really taking center stage.
1: And Isaac, please, your thoughts on.
2: Yeah, I think that's a really interesting dynamic. And I think one thing that Matt highlighted that I want to touch on is that the race looks really different if Nithya Raman advances to the second round versus if Spencer Pratt advances to the second round. And we saw in that first mayoral debate a surprising dynamic emerging where both Pratt and Bass saved their harshest attacks for Raman. And this dynamic actually reappeared in a Politico event in Los Angeles yesterday where Mayor Bass described Pratt as MAGA, but much more sharply criticized Rahman's performance on the council. And as Matt mentioned as well, Rahman's usual progressive allies on the council have endorsed Bass in this race. And I think something that's interesting here is that because there's such a blue bent to Los Angeles, Bass, who is at this point a fairly unpopular mayor, her unfavorables eclipse her favorable ratings by about 20 points in recent polls that we see. The partisan advantage, I think, is something that Mayor Bass's team could be looking to capitalize on should Spencer Pratt advance to the second round. Conversely, Spencer Pratt, I think, will have a very uphill race no matter who he faces, but perhaps perceives an unpopular incumbent mayor as someone who he might have more leverage against than someone who is a lesser-known Democrat. And I think some of these tactical decisions may be on display in some of the advertising we've seen from Bass's allies in the race. A new ad by the LA County Federation of Labor is, in theory, an attack ad on Spencer Pratt. It claims he wants to hire more police, spend less on the homeless, and decrease the power of unions. But these are all things that are unifying for conservative voters. We also have seen that the LA Police Union, which this time around is endorsing Mayor Bass, is attacking a progressive who's currently polling in fifth place, Ray Huang, saying she supports the Green New Deal, taxing corporations, and free public transit. Again, these are things that the left likes about her. And in conjunction, these moves from Bass's allies seem to be pointing towards who her preferred opponent might be in this race in Spencer Pratt. Notably, this is not a new political tactic. Now, Senator Adam Schiff had a very similar strategy in the 2024 California Senate race. He sent out mailers saying Steve Garvey, a Republican, was too conservative, that Democrats feared him, and that he supported President Trump. Why would Adam Schiff have done this? Well, he was confident that he could defeat Steve Garvey in a California statewide election, less confident that he could defeat a fellow Democrat. And because of this top two dynamic that we see here in Los Angeles, some of those strategic choices may be playing out in the moves by the mayoral candidates and their allies.
1: And Matt, we have like about a minute, minute and a half left. So I guess I'll ask, both of you to do something we political scientists hate, and that is, do you have a sense, prediction as to what you think is going to happen a week from Tuesday?
0: Yeah, well, as I said, I've been looking at turnout data, and there are, good signs, I would say, for Pratt for making the runoff, better signs for him than Councilwoman Roman, which is that Republicans in Los Angeles are turning out at high rates right now. Miller has not seemed to attract much attention. Pratt sort of has become a unified message for them. And so I do think he'll advance. I think looking at the data right now, Pratt will advance in second place. I think the mayor will have a healthy double-digit lead, though, and be able to draw on that. I would expect Councilwoman Rahman to immediately endorse the mayor if she doesn't make the runoff.
1: No, absolutely. And by the way, Miller's Adam Miller, that we haven't mentioned, somebody who initially there were some thoughts that he could make some inroads, but hasn't really done terribly well in the polling. Isaac, I'll let you have the last word on that question. Looking at a Karen Bass Spencer Pratt runoff in November.
2: I would agree with Matthew's characterization. That's what we're seeing in the data so far. The one caveat I'll give there is that there is a substantial amount of reporting that some California Democrats have been holding off on casting their ballots due to uncertainty and volatility in the governor's race. And so it's possible that we may see an unusual late surge in ballots cast by Democrats this time around. But as of now, it certainly looks likely that Bass is going to be advancing and a good chance that she will be facing Pratt in the runoff.
1: Yeah, with that, we're going to be watching this, quite closely. I've been talking about the LA mayoral race and what some of the main issues are, as well as some of the political challenges and political developments. Our guest today have been Matthew Barreto. He's professor of political science and Chicano studies at UCLA and faculty director of the UCLA Voting Rights Project. He's the author of Ethnic Cues: The Role of Shared Ethnicity in Latino Political Behavior, and the co-author of Race, Class, and Precinct Quality in American Cities. And Isaac Hale is assistant professor of politics at Occidental College. He's the co-author of Interest Group Influence on Preferences for New Voting Rights Legislation, Environments, and Resentment in Democratic Politics: The Role of Racial Resentment in Motivating Electoral Participation. Thank you both so much for sharing your time and your expertise with us.
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On July 17, 2021, California Family Counseling Network, Incorporated, licensee of KCPK-LP FM 106.9, Pine Mountain Club, California, filed an application with the Federal Communications Commission for renewal of its license. 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

Thank you for joining me for Mastery Mindset, my new series of talks on positive psychology. My name is Natalie Sadikyan. I'm an integrative life coach, which means I help people to make positive changes in the areas of emotional, mental, physical, or spiritual wellness. I do my best to enhance people's ability to make wise decisions and achieve goals. In these talks, we'll balance theory with practice. You'll learn psychological principles and strategies to formulate a vision for the future that is aligned with your values. I hope to inspire you to become more creative, reach your potential in life, and begin to impact this world positively. Hello, everyone. Today I will start with a general description of our program. Then we'll move to the science of happiness. And in our last part, I will share with you one of the best ways to increase your feeling of happiness. If you are curious about conscious and unconscious mental processes that influence how we interpret life, and if you have a desire to learn how the mind works, stay tuned to our program. We will access powerful personal development teachings that are available today. If you wish to make positive changes in your life, you don't have to spend years studying classical psychology. In our talks, we'll give you a wide range of practical ideas that you will be able to apply in your day-to-day life. You will learn how to communicate and achieve personal growth using new valuable life skills to improve every aspect of your well-being. We will cover topics that will help you to take control over your feelings and emotions, to set clear goals and develop a step-by-step plan of execution, to learn the best way to eliminate distractions and focus on your life mission, to be more productive in every aspect of your life, to find creative ways to update your learned patterns of behavior, and much more. Your mind shapes your reality and interprets its meaning. Evaluating your own behaviors and fostering new ones might bring positive changes into your life, as you will see that your perceptions, beliefs, emotions, and behaviors connected to them are linked to your everyday outcomes. For example, if we improve our relationship with ourselves, let's say eliminating self-doubt, we can improve our interactions with others. Happiness isn't just about feeling good or having positive emotions. It's also an ability to deal with difficulties in life, to feel involved in your community, to recognize your own strengths, and to perceive the life you are living as one that is meaningful. Most of us know a lot about how to take care of our physical health. We need to do physical exercises, eat healthy food, take a shower, etc. We might choose not to do it, but when we get some physical problem, at least we remember what to do in the future to keep ourselves healthier. However, most of us know much less about how to take care of our mental health. When at some point in life we get personal, family, or social problems, we usually don't know how to deal with them. Instead of applying some psychological knowledge and skills, we become stressed, unhappy, or even desperate. I believe that if psychology was taught to every child at every school, we would have had less problems with aggressive behavior, alcohol, drugs, and suicide.
Let's hope that at some point, psychology will find its way to a larger audience, as it is an effective tool in the fight against fears, relationship problems, conflicts with oneself and the outside world. By the way, psychology, the study of the soul, became behavioral science in the early 1890s and gradually lost its original meaning. Not long ago, the structure of psychological science could be described by listing its main sections in a few lines. But now it is better to depict it as a mighty tree growing on the soil of theory under the sky of practice, the influence of which activates the growth of its branches. And the number of these branches is already approaching 100. Since the beginning of this century, a new branch of psychology has become quite popular. It was called up to solve the main problem in psychology of the 20th century. At that time, there were hundreds of studies of anger, but no studies of gratitude. There were thousands of studies of fear and anxiety, but no systematic scientific studies of compassion. The psychologists knew a lot about what makes couples divorce, but they didn't know much about what makes them happy. In 1998, Dr. Martin Seligman addressed the American Psychological Association to remind that the original task of psychology was to make life better for all people, not just the mentally ill. So Dr. Seligman's appeal to professionals started a new area in psychology, now called positive psychology. Dr. Seligman's research led to a revolutionary understanding of what makes people flourish. Flourish is the name of his book that encouraged me to apply for my master's degree a few years ago. I recommend this book to all my friends and clients. I also recommend it to you. As I mentioned earlier, our talks will combine psychological concepts with some coaching secrets that I use in my practice. They will help you to learn new skills to improve your well-being and find the right balance in your life. The only prerequisite to your success in our collaboration is your willingness to do the work. And I encourage you to give yourself a chance. Sometimes people call positive psychology the science of happiness, as happiness is one of its main concepts. And one of the main goals of positive psychology is to help people find their own pathways to become happier. We all want to be happy. And science shows that happiness not only feels great, but also predicts better physical health. However, research shows that people who pursue happiness as a value become less happy and more disappointed with their lives and even depressed. No matter how good the idea of happiness sounds, chasing it makes us unhappy. In different times, in different countries, the answer to the question, what is happiness, changed. While we quickly look back at the most interesting ideas of the past, I invite you to think about what happiness means to you. Philosophers, poets, theologians, scientists, economists, and psychologists have been trying to give their interpretation of happiness. The great Chinese philosopher Confucius, who lived about 2,500 years ago, wrote that happiness was in enhancing the welfare of others. In Buddhism, an old Eastern tradition, an emphasis is placed on kindness, the welfare of others, and compassion. The present leader of Buddhist tradition, the Dalai Lama, expressed
its position as following. If you want others to be happy, practice compassion. If you want to be happy, practice compassion. There was a lot of discussion about happiness in Greek philosophy. The ancient Greeks thought that happiness could be found at the end of life when you are summing up the things that you've given to the world. Thinking about happiness, Aristotle came up with an idea called the principle of moderation. He suggests that moderation of our passions, emotions, and mental tendencies is a pathway to happiness. Some of you may be aware of Hinduist approaches coming from India that happiness is found in the freedom from desiring the wrong things. The Japanese mindset connects happiness to relations with the community or duty. So the Eastern thinkers were sure that happiness may not be about your own personal pleasure. One of the European philosophical approaches shared a hedonistic viewpoint of happiness. It's the idea that happiness is found in all the sensory pleasures and the absence of pain. In the 18th and 19th century, utilitarianism found happiness in actions that increase the welfare of as many people as possible. Thomas Jefferson wrote that the government must guarantee the rights of life, liberty, and the pursuit of happiness. Nowadays, the Western mindset and idea of happiness is more about freedom and achievement, a kind of self-gratification. One of the modern specialists in the field of happiness is Tal Ben-Shahar. In his book, Happier No Matter What, instead of chasing happiness, he invites us to become anti-fragile. He means that accepting and embracing painful emotions is an important part of a happy life. He also speaks about the multidimensional nature of happiness, presenting its five elements, which are included in the acronym SPIRE. S is for spiritual, finding purpose and meaning in what you are doing in life. Mindfulness elevates our experiences to higher levels of existence. P, physical. Taking care of your body with proper food and exercises and remembering about its connection to the mind. I, intellectual. Learning new things, being curious, promotes healthier and happier attitudes to life. R is for relational. Research has shown that the quality time we spend with people we care about and who care about us is the number one predictor of people's happiness. We need to remember that the relationship with others is largely based on our relationship with ourselves. E is for emotional. This part is about our ability to balance our feelings and emotions. How to develop positive emotions and help ourselves to enjoy them for longer periods of time instead of ruining our well-being with negativity. Danny Kahneman, the Nobel Prize winner, says that happiness is based on how we felt in the most intense point of our experiences and what we remember about that. He analyzes happiness and life satisfaction without giving preference to any of them. He suggests that life satisfaction is largely driven by comparisons with other people, and it rises in direct proportion to how much money one has. Happiness, according to him, is affected by money only when it's lacking. Poverty brings misery and suffering,
but above the level of income that satisfies basic needs, happiness does not increase with wealth. Now let's move to the practical part of our session. In positive psychology research, gratitude is consistently associated with greater happiness. The benefits from practicing gratitude extend from our psychological to physiological well-being. Gratitude can change our life because it is the most powerful source of inspiration that we can tap into when we simply just stop and pay attention to the simplistic beauty and miracle of life. Gratitude has positive lasting effects on the brain. When a person feels gratitude, the brain structure actually changes. Gratitude actually creates new neural pathways in the medial prefrontal cortex of the brain. Repeated practice strengthens our ability to revisit positive experiences and their emotional benefits over time. Gratitude boosts our immune system. Feeling grateful increases our optimism, and optimism boosts our immunity by increasing our red blood cell count. It promotes better sleep and lower levels of stress, two key factors in healthy immune function. Gratitude reduces stress, anxiety, and depression. Because when we feel grateful, our brain releases dopamine, serotonin, and oxytocin. There is evidence that a sustained gratitude practice decreases the symptoms of depression over time. Gratitude promotes long-lasting positivity. And as we express gratitude, the pervasive negative thinking that plagues many of our minds becomes less. The more we practice appreciating our lives, the easier it will become to feel content no matter what situations arise. Gratitude strengthens relationships. Studies show that when we are feeling grateful, it benefits people around us. Our empathy is enhanced. We want to spread positivity to others and be more generous. Gratitude reduces chronic pain. The Journal of Health Psychology published one study where participants who expressed gratitude reported less inflammation, fatigue, and anxiety. Also, the mental benefits of practicing more appreciation and positivity reduce psychological stress. Gratitude improves our sleep. Whether it's intrusive, anxious thoughts or pain keeping you up at night, feeling grateful before bed can help. According to Professor Robert Emmons, a leading expert in the psychology of gratitude and the author of the book, Thanks, How Practicing Gratitude Can Make You Happier, focusing on what you are thankful for just a few minutes before bedtime can provide better sleep. Relaxing our minds and reducing negative thinking calms the nervous system, allowing us to fully enter rapid eye movement and get good rest throughout the night. Gratitude helps us live mindfully. The National Science Foundation reports that out of our 12,000 to 50,000 daily thoughts, roughly 80% of them are negative. And negative thinking takes us out of the joys of the present moment. Developing the ability to notice the beauty around us and be thankful for our current situation brings us back to the present moment.
People who regularly experience feeling grateful display better self-care habits. Gratitude has an almost magical ability to boost our own self-esteem. That's because it takes us out of a mindset where we never feel like we have enough. But when we cultivate a thankful mindset, we start to notice the abundance around us. We begin to believe we are worthy of happiness, love, and joy. And when we are truly grateful, we recognize that we already have everything we need. As you can see, practicing gratitude daily, consistently, produces positive benefits and is physically and psychologically transformative. Gratitude interventions lead to life satisfaction, optimism, and pro-social behavior, as well as decreased negative effect for up to 6 months. That's why gratitude interventions are used even in clinical therapy. I hope that I already convinced you to start practicing gratitude. We can express gratitude in multiple ways. Let's look at some examples. You can send gratitude notes. For example, thank you for brightening my world. You've always believed in me. Thank you. I can't even explain how much your help means to me. And so on. You can also write a daily note to yourself about what you are thankful for. Meditation is a very good way to force yourself to think positively and to reflect on the things you should be grateful for. We know that regular walking has many health benefits. When we add gratitude practice, our walking turns into an amazing opportunity to see and honor the beauty that is around us. As you walk, observe and acknowledge the simple wonders around you that you often take for granted. For instance, the warm sun on your body, the feel of the breeze, beautiful flowers, and so on. Wake up with gratitude. As soon as you wake up, create a mental list of 5 or 10 things you are grateful for. Or you can simply say, thank you for this new day. Keep a daily gratitude journal. Several studies show that a 5-minute daily gratitude journal can increase your long-term well-being. The more specific you are about what you are grateful for, the more beneficial your gratitude journaling will be. The study that lasted for 10 weeks at the University of Southern California found that participants who wrote 5 sentences about one thing they were grateful for were happier and more energetic compared to those participants who were asked to write just 1 sentence about 5 things they were grateful for. So, be specific. Write a gratitude letter. Call to mind someone who did something for you for which you are extremely grateful, but to whom you never expressed your deep gratitude. This could be a relative, friend, teacher, or colleague. Now write a letter to one of these people. Describe in specific terms what this person did, why you are grateful to him or her, and how this person's behavior affected your life. Try to be as specific as possible. If you can, and if the person is still alive, call the person and say you'd like to visit and have something special to share, but don't reveal the exact purpose of the meeting. When you meet, let the person know that you are grateful to him or her and would like to read a letter expressing your gratitude. Remember to give the letter to the person when you leave. If you can't visit in person, you may choose to arrange a phone or video chat. If the person has passed away, you can bring the letter to the cemetery or leave it in nature. It is a super powerful process that can heal
old stored emotions and release a lot of energy. Using specific gratitude affirmations is a powerful way to stir your subconscious mind towards a positive mindset so you can experience the benefits of gratitude consistently. You can use them to create your morning gratitude routine during your gratitude walk or as a part of your gratitude meditation. Let me give you some examples. I am so grateful for discovering my power to create the life I want. I give thanks that my requests have already been fulfilled. My life is filled with abundance and bliss. Every day I see improvements in my life. I am thankful for learning and growing. The universe supports me and all my desires. I experience gratitude for everything I have in my life. Thank you for joining Mastery Mindset today. I hope you've learned something new and will try to use it in practice. If you have any questions, please reach me on my website, natalie.coach. Please send me your ideas and tell me what topics would be interesting for you on future shows. This program was brought to you in part by the Arts Council of Kern through grants from California Arts Council and Kern County. Best wishes, and remember to stay positive.

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4: 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Our topic of discussion this evening is our current technology and our broadcasting capabilities. Joining me this evening, we have Judith. If you'd like to introduce yourself.
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4: And also joining us this evening is Bob. You want to give us a little intro?
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8: 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I'm with PC Pal Computer Services, and I have been working with Sheila for years or so. 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
4: And I will be your host this evening. I'm Jay Nichols, and I've been a resident of Pine Mountain for a little over 20 years. So what we're discussing is what the capabilities of the radio station are and how we're going to use those going forward. Sheila, if you would like to start, please.
7: We're now at the point where we can start doing some outreach on a very serious level into the community, not only the local community, but also a wider community, because we have grown from having just a terrestrial radio station, which is our FM 106.9 here locally, that broadcasts throughout the community of Pine Mountain Club. But we also, over the past year, due to the brilliance of Bill, we now have an internet radio station, which is housed with Pacifica servers in New York, that gives us unlimited listener outreach. 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
4: And Judith, would you like to tell us a little bit about your show? 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
5: 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I have a show, Writer to Writer, and I give information and interview other writers in the mountain communities, as well as educate people on aspects of self-publishing their own books.
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4: And once again, everybody can see a lot of this information at kcpk-lp.org. 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We have the capability of going remote as a live broadcast, correct?
7: That's right. That's what we're doing now. Everybody is remote. They're in their own home, and they are connected through our particular software, which is enabling everyone to participate as though they were in the studio. So I'd like to expand upon the various ways that people could participate in the radio station. When we started off, it was solely through a live mic. You had to be at the studio and talking over the terrestrial station. That is still one of the ways that we can operate, but right now that particular method is being used solely for emergency broadcasts. When we got an adequate software that would allow us to have a better input system, then we have a live mic that can go on that system as well.

0: And then that live mic will go through both the internet station as well as the local radio station. We have been operating by also hooking on to other podcasters who have RSS feeds on their own websites, on their own productions, and they allow feed through their stream. So we have some podcasters who participate that way. A lot of our material comes from Pacifica radio station through their archives, and there they have a storage that goes back about 40 years, and we play classical things from that, including readings of classical works. They're the recordings of broadcasts that Pacifica radio station did. Then we have Judith, who does local podcasts. We have a couple of other people who do local podcasts. We have an individual who does music. We have another individual who has a podcast show about his life as a student at Berkeley. And then we're doing this current, which is our live remote outreach to people that will allow us to do live talk shows with the individuals throughout the nation, as well as throughout our community.
1: So when you say from emergency services is an on-air, a regular radio station, so to speak, as well as online, are we talking local emergencies then? So you wouldn't be broadcasting about the coronavirus?
0: We do have a lot of radio stations that are coming in on our RSS feeds, where broadcasters are talking about that. There's a lot of information being broadcast through the airwaves now from our radio station on that particular topic. But as far as emergencies like local, let's say that we have a local fire, then we can go right on our transmitter and transmit locally over that. Jay, you and I have been talking about using this remote access to do emergency services that extend our own community. And I would like you to explain that idea because of the important role you play in forest fires.
1: Historically, when an incident command team deployed to a fire, we would have community meetings and we would send representatives out into the community to answer the public's questions. This year, those situations will be compromised, so it would be possible for us to utilize KCPK and produce some live content with the opportunity for the public to answer questions and broadcast from whatever becomes the hub of the fire activity, the command center, so to speak, or the center of the incident command system. Those details will need to be worked out, and this evening's test is testing the ability for us to go remote to accomplish that task. So the local would be broadcast on the FM, and the larger incidents that were more remote would be set up as a file on web radio station.
0: And as it's going live, our archival service through Pacifica Radio Network is recording this. And on the website, kcpk-lp.org, you will find an archive that you can replay on demand any of our programming for 60 days. It remains up there for 60 days. And for those who allow downloading, like Judith allows her podcast to be downloaded onto an individual's own computer. If this emergency broadcast is made downloadable by Jay's company, then people can download that onto their own computer and listen to it at any time. They can share it, broadcast it any way that they want, put it on their own websites, reference it. So we have some amazing capabilities through being an affiliate of Pacifica Radio Network to get emergency information out in a

0: of the material, but afterwards, I'm sure that things can also be edited to improve their quality as well. So the necessary things for doing this are pretty minimal. I think people can get really good results without a whole lot of effort.
1: And the connectivity then, they could do this over wireless, over their home network, or they could do this over with their cell phone network, whoever their provider was?
0: Gosh, I'm not quite sure what the bandwidth restrictions would be, but of course, reliability is quite important. And I have to say that you're likely to get better results using a non-satellite-based internet service.
1: I'm guessing that would be because of the lag time?
0: Yes, because the latency issues. That satellite is great, except when it comes to things that take place in real time. And this takes place in real time. So yes, that can create a bit of lag. There are definitely resources up here that are non-satellite based that are more than sufficient.
1: From our earlier tests, we were able to handle quite a bit from when I was in Alaska. And so the problems that we had then should all be resolved by now, I would think, correct?
2: Jay, when we were talking to you in Alaska, it was not live. You were being recorded. So we were
1: correct.
2: Making a podcast then. So a podcast is not a live cast. A podcast is something that someone can record at their own leisure in their own time, record it in bits and pieces, edit it together. It's not like a live show, which, we hear the dogs barking and we can't edit it out.
1: So how would they provide you that file, Sheila, posted and hosted on the website?
2: Yeah, it would be scheduled in to broadcast when you submit a podcast to us, and you do that through our Dropbox. If you contact us on our website, kcpk-lp.org, I will send you all the information you need for how to develop a podcast that you can then submit to us through Dropbox that we will schedule for airing and broadcasting.
1: And correct me if I'm wrong, Bill, but it's my understanding that we can handle a private studio remotely, so I can actually control the host boards, so to speak, from a remote location, and doesn't have to be at the station in Pine Mountain Club?
0: That is correct. Yeah, there are ways of doing that so that one can remotely access the controls necessary to raise and lower people's levels and other controls as well.
1: The equipment that they would need would be no different than the equipment that was needed to go live or to create a podcast?
0: It would probably be helpful, and I would advise them to have, at the very least, a laptop computer for controlling those aspects of things. Whereas a podcast and going live really doesn't require anything more than a telephone or a cell phone. So that would require access to some remote software that would be something that Sheila could probably provide you with some more information on later.
2: All the other radio stations are trying to catch up with what we've already accomplished. They've all been in their studios and working with equipment there, and now they're all home-based. They're having to learn how to make podcasts. They're having to learn how to do some live link-ups. So everything that we've been working on in the past 3 years, we're a little bit ahead of the curve.
1: Yay. So we're on the cutting edge of the low-powered radios and radio online?
2: Yes, we are. And what you're proposing to do, Jay, would help us move to another level of how local rural radio can actually be extended to assist in all sorts of emergencies. So what you're proposing to do is a marvelous idea.
1: Thank you. I'm checking with my management in the next week to make sure that I don't have any pitfalls going forward when we try to do this.
2: Yeah.
1: Now that we've solved the technological issues. From the notes that you created today, Sheila, I think we've covered everything, including some of the technological background with Bill, how our programming is actually going with Judas. I'd like to thank everybody for joining us this evening. Everybody be safe.
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1: Hi, this is Judith Cassis, and today I am interviewing Dr. Sheila Clark, who is the person who is responsible for KCPK. In 1996, Dr. Clark founded the California Family Counseling Network. It's a 501c3 nonprofit. And in 2010, she founded the Center of the World Festival. 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Welcome, Dr. Clark.
2: Thank you for having me, Judith. I really appreciate the help that you've given in the past years of getting KCPK up and running as far as helping develop the training modules that we have that's on the website.
1: You're welcome. It's been my pleasure. So why don't we start with a little history about FM low power radio stations?
2: The radio began in the early 1900s. Local communities were the ones who developed the radio process and started sending local content to each other and developing news shows. But then in 1938, a law was passed that made it illegal for the communities to operate low-power radio stations. And that's primarily because of the big corporations that moved in and took over the airwaves. So in 1943, the people of the United States took this to the Supreme Court. The Supreme Court ruled that the right of free speech does not include the right to use the facilities of the airwaves through radio. They determined that only a few corporations could be licensed, and the rest of us were going to be barred from the airwaves. The Supreme Court ruled that Congress has the power to grant and deny licenses and to eliminate existing stations. This landmark decision can be found through National Broadcasting Company versus the United States. That decision was made in 1943. So by 1996, there were 50 corporations which owned 90% of all the media in the U.S., including the radio stations. And the voices of the community became smaller and smaller as they kept passing various laws that prohibited the community from being involved. And today, there are only 6 corporations that own 90% of all the media outlets in the U.S. In the year 2000, the federal government enacted another prohibited law called the Radio Broadcasting Preservation Act of 2000, which had the intent of continuing to prevent communities from establishing any type of radio stations. And that act was passed because the corporations were really fearful that us little people in our communities were going to cause financial problems for them, take away their power to make a profit. The community struck back, continued to lobby our representatives in Congress, and in 2010, we were successful in getting a law passed in Congress called the Local Community Radio Act, which granted the right to the community to have low-power radio stations. President Obama signed that into law on January 4th, 2011. But it wasn't until November 2013 that Congress allowed the community groups to apply for these low-power radio stations. And then they gave us only 2 weeks in which to get that application in order to qualify. One of the requirements was that you had to be a nonprofit in order to have a radio station. We got together with the community and made applications actually for 4 radio stations up here on the mountain. We now have 2 that survived that entire process, which was a lengthy and expensive process.
1: Well, a lot of work went into this. I know over the years I've watched and I've seen and I've heard of all of the things that you have done to get this station up and running. And I'm so grateful. And I know all of our community members, once they start finding out about KCPKLP, will be really excited as well. Tell me, what does a radio station mean to our small community?
2: Well, it means various things depending upon how the community wants to use it. They can broadcast local events. They can have programs that focus on senior citizens' needs. They can use it for teaching various subjects, interviewing people from the community, even having local musicians play original music. There's really no limit to what the radio can do for the community. There are restrictions. Because we're called low power, we cannot broadcast beyond a 5 to 10 mile radius. That can be restrictive for some communities who want to reach further than that. Part of what we have focused on since we've gotten our license is how to expand our reach so that people who do participate can invite friends and relatives from other communities to listen into what we do. This last year, we have devoted on establishing an internet presence. So we have our terrestrial station that runs locally, and simultaneously, we are broadcasting on the internet as a radio station that is both national and international in its reach.
1: What would you say the cons would be? Those are a lot of the pros, but what are the cons?
2: Well, the cons are really more related to how we have to function with very, very limited resources. We have grown from just having one person here at the radio station who would do talk shows or just talk and play songs off of a CD player. We now have multiple ways of gathering programming. Not only can we do live shows, but we can link into RSS feeds from podcasters all over the United States and pick up their programs and rebroadcast them. We are an affiliate of Pacifica Radio Network, and we can go to their archives and download any shows. We have run a lot of classics from 40 years ago. We've run readings of classical literature, lots of different programs that Pacifica holds in their archives. And we also rely upon programming from local podcasters, of which you, Judith, are one of those, mm-hmm. Who prepare their podcasts for us, and then we can broadcast those on the air too. Our recent move is to go live on off-site, and we're using CleanFeed as a company that's helping us with their software so that we are able to now broadcast live from any location across the world. We've had broadcasts coming in from Alaska. We have broadcasts coming from Santa Clarita. We are hoping to expand our outreach. We had a firefighter who did a live with you, Judith, who was coming in from Reno, Nevada.
1: I can imagine there are a lot of people in this creative community of ours who might be interested in hosting their podcasts on KCPK. 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
2: If you go to the website, www.kcpk-lp.org, there is a contact page there. 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
1: And tell me, do FCC guidelines make it difficult for the general public to air their shows on the station?
2: Well, there are limitations because it is an FCC radio station. 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And But because the airwaves are belonging to the public, they have certain rules that people who are familiar with freestyling it on podcasts might find a little restrictive. One is language. You have to follow certain language of profanity and obscenities that is not allowed on the FCC stations. The other is what you can sell. Nonprofit radio stations cannot sell, which all corporate media do. They sell and sell all kinds of things. We have underwriters. An underwriter is a sponsor, someone who is donating to the station to help, but they can get a notice like Fred and Sue's dog supplies open so-and-so hours, come to this address and see what we have for your pet. Something very simple like that. You can't say best store in town, best dog food, come and get your supplies here. We're the best in the town. You can't do that kind of thing.
1: So let's say that someone has a podcast going that, you know, that they've had going for a while, and they want to also air it on KCPK. Aside from language, is there anything else they need to pay attention to?
2: 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And that requires that you do a 28, no more than 29-minute show, or an hour show would be 58 minutes. 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And that's the consistency in order to have syndication occur for your podcast.
1: And how do people protect against, you know, when all these other podcasters come in, how do you protect against copyright infringement?
2: 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And on there, every show that has aired remains there for 60 days so that the audience can re-listen. And podcasters that give permission also allow our listeners to download their particular podcast and have it available whenever they want to listen to it. So you would also need to give permission for that if that's something you wanted to allow the community to do.
1: 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And there's a lot of people up here who have information they can pass along and things they can teach us.
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